0: soldier beat him. Now, Jesus was human and divine. These are human beings beating God. Nobody's listening. Sin is a horrible thing. Sin will lead you to punch God in the face if you could get close enough. Sin will lead me to spit in God's face if I could get close enough. That's why God hates sin. Then Pilate therefore took Jesus and scourged him, and the soldiers plaited a crown of thorns and put it on his head, and they put on him a purple robe and said what? Hail, King of the Jews. And they smote him with their hand. These rough soldiers, they punched Jesus, the one who said, let there be light. Their Pilate therefore went forth again and saith unto them, behold, I bring him forth to you that ye may what? Know that I find no fault. We read that in verse 38 of chapter 18. That's twice. Then came Jesus forth, verse 5, wearing the crown of thorns and a purple robe. And Pilate said unto them, behold the man. When the chief priests therefore and officers saw him, when they saw him, in this meeting, I'm showing you Jesus. Are you listening to me? I hope when you see him, you won't react the way those chief priests reacted. You don't have to see Jesus with ease. You see him in his word. Because he says, I am the word. I am the truth. Revelation 19, verse 13. And he was clothed with a vesture dipped in blood. And his name is called the word of God. When you study the word of God, you're studying Jesus. And when the chief priests, therefore, and officers saw him, they cried out saying what? Crucify him. Let's shorten that word. Kill him. Kill who? Kill who? God. Kill him. Pilate said unto him, take ye him and crucify him. Finish that verse. For I find. Three times. I said earlier, let's look at Jesus. Let's look at us. What have we discovered about Jesus? Sinless. He said it himself. Pilate said it. Let's go to Luke 23. We read from verse 39. And one of the malefactors which were hanged railed on him, saying, if thou be Christ, do what? Save thyself and us. But the other answering rebuked him, saying, dost not thou fear God, seeing thou art in the same condemnation? And we indeed justly, for we receive what? The due reward of our deeds. We deserve what we're getting. Listen to me carefully. Sinners deserve hell. We deserve what we're getting. Now keep reading. But this man, come on, read with me, hath done, come on, nothing amiss. A professional criminal looks across to his left, sees Jesus, and eventually realizes this man has done nothing wrong. He does not belong on that cross. I belong. And I can see him lean over to the other guy. You belong. He does not. And he said to Jesus, Lord, remember me when thou comest into thy kingdom. And Jesus said unto him, verily I say unto thee today, I'm telling you right now, thou shalt be with me. Isn't it easy to be saved? Come on, isn't it easy? The thief just expressed, you see, he said, this man hath done nothing amiss. He sees Christ as human. Then he says, Lord, remember me. He sees his humanity, and he sees his divinity. He did not even know what he was saying. Because flesh and blood did not reveal that to him. But he acknowledged the humanity of Jesus Christ and the divinity of Jesus Christ. This man hath done nothing amiss. Lord, save me. What did the thief say of Jesus? This man hath done nothing amiss. What did Pilate say? I find no fault. What did the thief on the cross say? He has done nothing wrong. What did Jesus say of himself? I have no sin.
1: My presence will go with you, and I will give you rest. Exodus 33:14. Friends, what are you facing? What are you needing God's presence in? Do you desire to be in God's presence at all time? Do you want others to see that God is with you? Only you know the answers to these questions. Let me encourage you to begin with prayer. Let your heart open up to God and tell Him your deepest desires. If you earnestly seek Him, you will find Him, and He shall give you rest. Happy Sabbath from Cornerstone Christian Radio, where the cross and your life collide.

0: sites of Abu Simbel and the Philae Temple Complex are two Egyptian engineering marvels of antiquity. More than 100 miles apart, both historic sites were threatened by the flooding from the rising waters of the Nile. In order to save these ancient monuments, both were moved piece by piece, stone by stone, to higher ground. Built in the 13th century BC, Abu Simbel is the home of two temples carved out of the sandstone mountain by Ramses II. Four mammoth statues of Pharaoh stand at the entrance of the great temple, two on each side. When the Nile River started to rise after the construction of the Aswan Dam, the temple was threatened by flooding from Lake Nasser. The only way to save the temple was to relocate the entire site. But how in the world do you move a rock mountain? It was a titanic task, to say the least. So in the 1960s, hydrologists, engineers, archaeologists, and other professionals made a heroic Herculean effort to relocate this entire historic site. In order to preserve the ancient piece of history, it had to be moved to higher ground. In an engineering feat to rival the ancients, the temples were deconstructed, cut into huge blocks, relocated, and then put back together, stone by stone. It was a massive undertaking, an engineering marvel. The entire site now sits high and dry in pristine condition, where visitors from all over the world flock to see it each year. Built around 280 BC, the Philae Temple Complex was originally built on Philae Island in the Nile River. Also threatened by flooding due to the Aswan Dam, the entire complex was deconstructed and, like Abu Simbel, relocated, saving it from a watery grave. It was moved to the nearby island Agil Kia during the 1970s, only accessible by boat. The Temple of Isis and other ancient structures are located on this historic island. The walls are covered in hieroglyphics, ancient Egyptian art, and inscriptions of every sort. Standing in the shade of these massive columns, I'm reminded of the incredible skill and genius of the ancient Egyptian superpower. The lesson I've learned from the movement of these monuments have moved me with new convictions. You see, just as modern historians and archaeologists saw value in preserving the ancient relics of Abu Simbel and the Philae Temple, we too should align our lives with that which is truly valuable and do all that we can to preserve these values. Our time, our talents, our integrity, our relationships, these things are the most precious things we have in life. And many times these values are threatened by the waters of temporal materialism and the floods of insignificant time consumers. My friends, don't let our fast-paced world and the glitter of wealth or fame hold you back from investing in what matters the most. One of the worst kinds of regret is coming to the end of your life wishing you had invested in what really mattered, like spending more time with family, taking opportunities of creating meaningful memories, exploring nature, educating and expanding your mind, or cultivating a relationship with God. At the end of your life, you won't regret that you didn't make more money or that you didn't spend more time in the office. You won't regret not spending more time mindlessly scrolling on your phone while the real world passes you by. I promise you that at the end of our days, these things are of very little importance. So what do you value in your life? Where are your priorities? Does your life align with those priorities? The good news is this, that despite the decisions you've made up to this point, right now, you can choose to begin to invest in that which is truly important, like family, friends, fitness, and faith. So I encourage you to let go of all the peripheral issues and hold fast to what really matters. The floodwaters are coming. It's time to head to higher ground. My heart has no desire to stay where doubts arise and fears dismay. Though some may dwell where these abound, my prayer, my aim is higher ground. And so today I appeal to you to make this the song and prayer of your life. Don't dwell upon the floodplains of this world, where the sinking sand of selfishness or the waters of worldliness will erode your spiritual walls and cause the foundation of your faith to crumble. Let go of all that hinders you in your heavenward journey. Come up higher, where the ground is stable and the waters cannot reach. Don't dwell in the lowlands of doubt, discouragement, and distraction. Just like Abu Simbel and the Philae Temple, it may seem like an impossible, Herculean task to move the temple of your mind and the foundation of your focus to higher ground. But there is a God who said that if we have faith as small as the smallest of seeds, that our faith can move mountains. It may not happen all at once, so just take it one day, one step, one decision, and one stone at a time. And eventually, the mountain will be moved. For with God, all things are possible. So look up, aim higher, keep your eyes on Jesus, and one day soon, we'll all meet in that heavenly temple where the floodwaters shall never rise again, where there's peace and joy and pleasures forevermore. And by God's grace, I'll meet you on that golden shore.
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0: And how did this unlikely German end up hundreds of miles away here in Bristol, England, and build these, which in his lifetime housed over 120,000 orphans? They're still used today as the City of Bristol College and also as fashionable private residences. And what's more, how did this man who lived in relative poverty do all of this without any of the fundraising machinery and publicity techniques that we have today? He steadfastly refused to make any appeals for money, and yet in his lifetime, he received donations amounting to $2.5 million. In today's money, that's a staggering $180 million. How he did it is what this story is about. Just as in Britain, German society in the 19th century held the church in high regard. It was the place to be seen. A career in the church was a top job with prospects, a pension and status. Something that John Frederick Muller desperately wanted for his son George. It required rigorous and expensive training, and nowhere was better than the university here at Harley. Today it's known as the Martin Luther University. Now, when Muller arrived here, he'd grown up a bit, and he desperately wanted to turn over a new leaf and start a better kind of life, mainly to please his father, who was footing the bill. But university life was filled with distractions and possibilities, not all of them honourable. His money-making scams continued, and the sun hadn't quite set on his playboy days. But all of that was about to change. At university, there was a young man called Christoph Leopold Frederick Bethe. He was a quiet and thoughtful young man, and Muller took to him instantly. He was hoping that he'd be able to help him change his ways, which in his heart he desperately wanted. Bethe was also a Christian, whose faith had lapsed quite a bit. And secretly, he was hoping that some of Muller's worldliness would rub off on him. Now, Bethe's faith revived, and he started coming to meetings every Saturday night at the home of Johann Wagner, a Christian businessman who lived here on Kleine Steinenstraße. One night, Muller asked if he could go with him. Bethe at first refused. Muller was still very much the playboy, but inside he felt empty and miserable. Bethe reluctantly took him along. He was sure he'd hate it. What on earth would he make of the praying, the singing, the Bible reading, and then the reading of a sermon?
1: George Muller, welcome here. Please have a seat.
2: Thank you.
1: Friends, we have a guest tonight here at our Bible study, a friend of Bethe. George Muller is a student at the university here in Halle, and he's training for the ministry, I believe. May I suggest that we continue our Bible studies from last week and turn to 1 John 4. And I will read from verse 7 on, and if somebody else then could continue from verse 13. Dear friends, let us love one another, for love comes from God. Everyone who loves has been born of God and knows God. Whoever does not love does not know God, because God is love. This is how God showed his love among us.
0: Muller loved it. It was so completely different from the harsh, legalistic and heavy religion he'd been brought up in. These people obviously had something he had never experienced, something which he now realized he'd been longing for all his life. For the first time, he was really happy.
3: This is what I have been longing for. All our worldly pleasures are as nothing compared to this.
0: It was a turning point in Muller's life. He now knew for the very first time the joy and relief of being forgiven and what it meant to really trust in Christ. He was on the threshold of a brand new life, and little did he know where it would lead. Muller wanted to share his life-changing experience with others, and his heart naturally warmed to mission work. But for his father, John Frederick, this was a bitter disappointment. Gone were the prospects of being cared for by his clergyman's son. As a result, he felt he could no longer let his father pay his university.

0: University fees or his living costs. But he had two more years to go, and no money. It was a predicament he would know all too well in the years to come. And the solution was a foretaste of what he experienced again and again. God provided. There was no miracle, no lights from heaven, just a God-given opportunity to teach German to some American students who paid him very well. Driven by his new zeal, Müller spent all his spare time studying the Bible and having meetings in his room. His tutor, Professor Tolock, arranged for him to preach in many of the local churches, and he soon gained something of a reputation. But he also had a dream that one day he could become a missionary. So when the professor recommended him to the British-based Continental Society for their work in Bucharest, he thought that his dream was about to become a reality. But war broke out between Turkey and Russia just as he was about to leave, putting an end to his plans. But it didn't put an end to God's plans for his young servant. To be honest, Müller wasn't all that disappointed, because for some time in his heart, he felt more and more drawn to work with Jews. So when an English-based mission society invited him to join them doing just that, he jumped at the chance, thinking that this was from God. But there was a problem. National military service. Every male graduate had to serve at least a year in the German army, if they were fit and well. But because Müller had suffered from poor health as a youth, and because he'd recently recovered from a serious illness, the army let him go. It wasn't the only time that his health would play an important part in the unfolding of God's plan. Now Müller was free to go to London. In 1829, London was the most advanced city in the world. When Müller arrived, the Georgian era was about to end with the death of King George IV. A new, exciting period of scientific discovery and empire building would soon begin under the reign of someone still just a teenager, Princess Victoria. Müller made his new home in Hackney, in the heart of London's East End. His days were filled with learning Hebrew and the rabbinic alphabet, and the evenings meeting with fellow German students and the Jews he had come to serve. It wasn't long before he collapsed through sheer exhaustion. His friends advised him to take a break from London's smog and pollution. The relative tranquility of Teignmouth in the West Country seemed the ideal place, with its bracing sea air, river estuary, and rolling hills. Once again, through illness, God was directing the steps of the young Müller, because what happened here was to shape the rest of his life. Müller found a soulmate. He was a Scotsman and pastor at nearby Sheldon. Henry Craik was the same age as Müller, 24, and had also been converted as a student. After graduating from St Andrews University in Scotland, he'd moved south to Exeter, only 14 miles away. And it was there that he met someone whose fresh understanding of the Bible was to have a huge impact on the way mission work was done around the world. And it was to change Müller's life.
1: So tell me about this dentist friend of yours, this Anthony Norris Groves.
2: Well, I've never met anyone like him, or his wife Mary. They are the only believers I have met who have actually followed Jesus' command to sell all you have and give to the poor. Indeed, just recently they gave away a huge inheritance to those involved in mission work, and he has given up his very lucrative dental practice to go to Baghdad in Persia, and they've gone without any financial support whatsoever. They believe God will meet all their needs by prayer, just as he promised in the scriptures.
1: I'd very much like to meet him and discuss these things. I'm fascinated by the idea of being more adventurous in trusting God.
0: Müller returned to London a different man, a man of vision and passion, fired up by Grove's experience of living by faith. But his newfound convictions didn't go down very well with the mission board that had brought him to England. So by mutual consent, they parted company. Once again, Müller headed west. Henry Craik had asked him to preach at his church, here at Sheldon. Well, the local people loved him. So much so, they asked him to consider becoming the minister of Ebenezer Chapel here at Tynmouth. And Muller agreed on one condition, that he'd be free to preach wherever and whenever God called him. And to this the congregation agreed. So Muller became known not just locally, but across most of Devon. And his influence as an effective preacher grew. But there was also another influence at work which drew Muller to Exeter again and again. This time, it was a young woman, Mary Groves, the sister of Anthony Norris Groves, whose writings had so stirred up Muller. He was head over heels in love. Mary was as devoted to Christ as her brother, and also shared his convictions, some say even more so. She was a talented young lady, musical, artistic, and gifted in languages. Muller didn't waste any time in asking her to be his wife, and within 3 months, they married and settled in Sheldon while they worked together in the church across the water at Tynmouth. But it wasn't just Grove's sister that had swept Muller off his feet. Many of Grove's biblical insights had also begun to change the way they lived. For instance, they took literally Christ's command to his disciples to sell their possessions and give to the poor. And for the rest of their married life, this is what George and Mary did. They also decided that from now on, they would make their needs known only to God. It was a courageous step, some would say foolhardy, but as Muller was later to recall,
3: "This has been the means of letting us see the tender love and care of our God over his children, even in the most minute things, in a way we never experienced before. It has made the Lord known to us more fully, as a prayer-hearing God."
0: Henry Craik had also decided to take God at his word. He and Muller had numerous stories to tell of God's provision, which sometimes arrived at the very last minute when there was nothing left.
2: "So, George, how's the good Lord treating you these days? How's this living by faith working out for you and Mary?"
1: "I've been amazed at how God is looking after us. For instance, just a few weeks ago, Mary and I were right down to 8 shillings, so we prayed for some money to come in. Later that morning, we were visiting one of our congregation, and she asked me straight out, 'Do you need any money?' Well, I was tempted, but I kept our agreement with the Lord and told her I would only tell God about our needs. Well, she went on and said how a while ago she had asked the Lord what she could do for him, and he had impressed upon her to give me some money. Then, just last Saturday, the feeling came back to her most powerfully. Well, I kept my mouth shut so as not to influence her giving. It wasn't easy. But when we left, she gave me £2. So how about yourself?"
2: "Like you, George, finding God to be faithful. But sometimes he can leave us waiting till the very last minute. But I wouldn't change this way of living for anything. Just to experience God in such practical ways."
0: After 2 years, Muller became restless. He had a growing conviction that he'd finished his time here at Tynmouth, and a growing sense that it was God's time for him to move on. Once again, Henry Craik was key to Muller's next step of faith. Craik had already started a new work, and when he asked Muller to join him, Muller knew that it was time to go. If Tynmouth was the gymnasium where Muller grew and developed his faith muscles, then Bristol was the arena where he effectively flexed them, and so effectively that not only Bristol would be amazed, but the whole world would come to know of his reputation. In 1832, Bristol was already being amazed by the daring scheme of one Isambard Kingdom Brunel to build a bridge across the Avon Gorge. When George Muller arrived in Bristol, a lack of funding had halted its construction. It wasn't completed for another 30 years.
4: The halcyon days of Bristol as one of the country's major seaports were over. The British slave trade had been dealt a death blow by the campaigning of William Wilberforce, and at a stroke, one of Bristol's main sources of income was cut off. The city itself, as a port, was losing out to more accessible ports such as Liverpool. However, Brunel's soon-to-be completed rail link with the capital and his shipbuilding managed to keep Bristol in the Premier League of British cities.
2: Thank you, George. Hello, ladies. Thank you for coming.
4: For Henry Craik, Muller's arrival eased the burden of an already busy ministry. For the people of Bristol, the Scottish and German accents were something of a novelty. Many came to Bethesda Chapel to hear them preach out of sheer curiosity, and left having been presented with the claims of Jesus Christ. 2 years after arriving, Muller and Craik started the Scriptural Knowledge Institution with four aims: to distribute the scriptures, to support mission work around the world, to run some day schools for children and adults, and enable the children of poor people to attend. The work continues to this day. The cold, damp, and unsanitary conditions of pre-Victorian Britain meant children were highly vulnerable to diseases such as pneumonia, tuberculosis, and cholera. With no antibiotics or penicillin, they nearly always died. For the poor, life was especially harsh, not just because of the physical conditions, but also because of society's attitude, in particular, its attitude towards street children. When Muller arrived in Bristol, he could not help but be moved by the plight of these orphan children. They were always coming to his front door. There was nowhere for them to go, and no one to look after them. So they lived on the streets, begging and stealing to stay alive. All too often, their attempts failed. Regarded as filth, the government's response was to put them in the workhouse. They were hellish places, often run by heartless, money-grabbing owners. There was no escape. Young children became prisoners, forced to cohabit with mentally ill and violent adults. Few people knew about the appalling atrocities they endured, but one man in particular was to highlight this evil through his regular newspaper column. Charles Dickens' heart-rending story of the young orphan lad Oliver Twist awakened the conscience of an indifferent nation. But the conscience of George Muller had already been awakened, a seed planted years before when he was a student in the town of Harley, germinated and began to grow. For 2 months, Muller had taken advantage of the free lodging provided for poor divinity students here at the Orphan House. When it was built, 100 years before Muller was born, this 5-story complex was the largest building in Germany, and was virtually a small town within the town of Harley. It had its own hospital, medicine lab, print shop, school, and accommodation for the elderly, widows, and orphans. It was the vision of August Hermann Francke, Professor of Divinity at the University. It housed over 2,000 orphans, with 100 teachers who gave them a good education and trained them in various crafts so that they'd be well prepared for adult life. When Muller saw how it was run and the godly principles that Francke held to, he was deeply affected, even more so when he discovered that it had all been done in dependence upon God. In Britain, the idea of special homes for orphans was revolutionary. It would be another 30 years before Thomas Barnardo opened his homes, with the Church of England's homes and then the National Children's Homes following after. But in 1835, there were only a dozen orphan homes in the whole of England and Wales. They were all in London and the prosperous southeast. They all charged fees and only accepted orphans from professional middle-class families. The orphans of working-class parents either had to move in with relatives who were often hard-pressed to feed their own children, or they were forced into the workhouse, or worst of all, left to fend for themselves on the streets, where in the freezing winter months they did not even have the shelter of the workhouse. Their plight had become a major social issue, and one that deeply troubled Muller, especially as there was nothing in Bristol to help them. He couldn't ignore the need all around him, and that's when he remembered Professor Francke's orphanages here in Germany.
0: and Muller's vision began to take shape.
3: Wednesday. Took tea at a friend's house, where I found a biography on Professor Franke. I have frequently, for a long time, thought about labouring in a similar way, though it might be on a much smaller scale, not to imitate Franke, but in reliance upon the Lord. Today it is very much on my heart to no longer think about starting an orphan house, but to actually do it, and I have been very much in prayer about it. In just a few days, the Lord has answered my prayers and given me £50. I had asked for only 40. This has been a great encouragement to me and has stirred me up even more to pray about an orphan house. Again, yesterday and today, I have been much in prayer about the orphan house and am more convinced that it is of God. May He in His mercy guide me.
0: But there was something else that had been eating away at George Muller. For many people, God, if he actually existed, was irrelevant. Life was harsh. Living conditions were appalling. It was terrible deprivation. Sickness and death were never far away. So cynics and skeptics had a field day. Where was this loving God that the Christians spoke of? Did he care? And many concluded that evidently he did not. And for those who did believe, having faith meant little more than going to church on a Sunday. Few people experienced God at work in their lives, and so they lived in a perpetual state of anxiety and worry. Christ's promise to his followers of a perfect peace that passes all understanding was not their experience. Many people had a morbid fear of ending up in the workhouse, the state's provision for those in need. And if anything, it was this that motivated George Muller.
3: Now if I, a poor man, can set up and run an orphan house without asking anyone for money or supplies, and do it simply by prayer and faith, that would be something which, with the Lord's blessing, could encourage and strengthen the faith of the children of God. It would also be a powerful witness to the unconverted of the reality of God.
0: A few days later, Muller laid his vision of a children's home before many of Bristol's Christians. And right from the beginning, he set out the biblical principles on which he would operate. They were the same that Anthony Norris Groves had written about a decade earlier, and the same that Muller and his wife Mary had been practicing for 5 years. Love our
3: neighbours. And we cannot, as God's people, pass by on the other side, pretending not to see the awful plight of our city's orphans. My friends, I cannot claim to be a follower of the Lord Jesus and not do something to help these children who have no home and know nothing of the warm embrace of family. Therefore, I have called this meeting today to share with you what I believe God has been calling me to do since I came to Bristol. I intend, with His help and provision, to open a children's home where these children of the street can find refuge and welfare and love. It will be open only to those who have been bereaved of both parents. No one will be turned away on grounds of class or creed. As well as receiving a plain education, the girls will be trained for domestic service, and the boys will be taught a trade. Under no circumstances will anyone be asked to pay or make a donation. The home will be for those who are truly destitute. God has freely given to us in our need of salvation, and we will freely give to those who are in need. Of course, we will need matrons and teachers and all manner of assistants, and those who wish to apply need to be qualified for such work and also be true believers in the Lord Jesus. The children's home will be established only if God provides the means and suitable staff to run it. There will be no going to man for funds or provisions. We will not be making any appeals, either by prayer requests, or sermons, or literature. We will rely on God alone. And I firmly believe that if this is of Him, He will provide.
4: All through December, word of Muller's enterprise spread. Many of God's people were moved to make gifts of money and donate essential items. Everything from knives and forks and plates to furniture and cloth began to flow in. Right from the start, Muller kept a record of every single item and every single gift of money received. Soon people came to his door, offering to work in the new home as matrons, tutors, and assistants. It wasn't long before suitable premises were found here at Wilson Street, at number 6. The owner only wanted a small rent for the place. But there was one thing missing. Orphans. Muller had forgotten to ask God to send the orphans. He soon put that right, and within a short period, the very first Muller orphan arrived. A little girl of 11 years old, who was called Charlotte Hill. Her story, like so many others, was tragic. It happened during the infamous reform riots of 1831, when a bill to introduce fairer voting had been unexpectedly rejected by the government. Bristol was in total chaos, and Charlotte's mother, afraid that rioters would break in, hid all the family's life savings. But she became ill and died without telling her husband where she'd hidden them. According to this entry in Muller's own writing, the husband died as a result. Whether from suicide or heart failure, Muller is too discreet to record. But Charlotte came to live here with her grandfather. It was the Plume of Feathers then. But he just couldn't cope, which is how she came to be on Muller's doorstep. Charlotte was the first of 30 girls to live here at Wilson Street. 8 months later, a short distance away, Muller opened a second home. This was for very young boys and girls. And 7 months after that, the same year that a Princess Victoria became queen, Muller opened a third house. This one was for orphan boys. So in just over a year, Muller had 3 homes up and running, caring for a total of 90 orphans who all needed to be clothed and fed. It isn't difficult to imagine the challenge of looking after 30 children in buildings which were quite cramped. And Muller did have his critics, but it was still better than life on the streets. The first 2 years were exciting. Everything that was needed arrived on the doorstep or in the post. They even had the services of a doctor free of charge. If anything, the supply was greater than the need. Muller's dependence on God alone to supply, without making any appeals, was working. But these honeymoon years came to an end. For the next 7 years, Muller was to experience what, in his own words, was severe testing, as more and more his faith in God was stretched. It wasn't uncommon for the table to be set, children waiting for food, and for there to be none, until at the very last minute there'd be a knock at the door and provisions would arrive, just in time.
5: I just had to bring these for you, Mr. Muller. I know last night I just couldn't get any sleep. It seemed as though the Lord himself was telling me to get up and make some bread for the orphans. So I got up at 2 o'clock this morning and, well, here you are, sir. Someone's certainly looking after you. What you're doing here is very noble indeed, sir. The Lord be praised.
1: Thank you so much. God bless you.
4: In the late autumn of 1841, when this had been going on for some months, Muller did something he had never done before. Maybe it was the sheer weight of responsibility that got to him, or the continual uncertainty that supplies would arrive on time. But Muller broke with his tradition and shared with his staff the reality of their situation. For the first time, they saw Muller as someone who was just as vulnerable and tempted to doubt as they were themselves.
1: I know our situation gives us cause for concern, but we must not give way to doubt and anxiety. These past years we have seen how faithful God has been, and now I believe he waits to see how we will trust him in these trials of our faith. But for the time being, please do not buy anything we cannot afford. This does not mean the children should go without their food or clothing. When you return to your stations, look for items we do not need and arrange to have them sold. Now let's pray. Our Lord and Heavenly Father, thank you for your goodness to us, for the wonderful ways in which you supply all our needs. But now, Father, we turn to you again and ask that you would help us to stand firm in our faith and help us to trust that you will provide what we need to look after our children. Amen.
6: Mr. Muller, it isn't right for me to ask God to provide if I'm not willing to give what I can. Here's 16 shillings. It's all I have, but I give it gladly.
1: My dear Emily.
4: During these years of testing, many of the staff themselves gave money or sold articles they didn't need, donating the proceeds. There were those who criticized Muller that this was a failure of the principles on which he ran the homes. But he maintained that unless there was a willingness to give from their own resources, they couldn't expect God to provide out of his. Muller was never a rich man. In fact, in his lifetime, he gave away the equivalent of $700,000 that was given for his personal needs.
0: Muller's faith never did once break. And not once did the children go without a meal. As Muller wrote in his diary at the time,
1: "These dear little ones know nothing about this trial, because their tables are as well supplied as when there was £800 in the bank, and they have lack of nothing."
0: In fact, after praying for 22 days for guidance, Muller opened a fourth home at number 4 Wilson Street, just to keep up with the growing number of orphans, who now amounted to over 140. And this became a problem.
7: Dear Mr. Muller, it is with considerable reluctance that I, on behalf of my fellow neighbours, bring to your notice that we continue to be inconvenienced by the orphan houses. The noise and disruption have increased, and once again the drains have overflowed, the third time in 1 week. Whilst we understand the difficulty you have in caring for so many children in so small a place, we would respectfully ask you to consider what action you could take to alleviate the situation.
4: So Muller prayed and came to the conclusion it was time to move. It wasn't just because of the neighbours. The work also needed to expand if it was to cope with the increasing number of orphans needing care. So with his faith already being severely tested, he became convinced God was calling him to take an even greater step of faith.
0: But how did he become convinced? How did he know that this is what God wanted? Well, for George Muller, prayer and the study of God's word was the key to understanding God's will. Once he knew that, it was just a question of trusting him to do it, in his own way and in his own time. Muller believed with all his heart that God answers the prayers of his people, not as a reward for being good or sincere, but because they believe in his Son, Jesus Christ.
4: Every day, he spent hours praying and reading the Bible. It was his number one priority. Sometimes he would pray and study like this for days, pouring his heart out in worship and praise, often just listening, and he'd keep on until he heard God speak to him in the depth of his heart. It was 5 weeks before he knew with certainty that God was calling him not to find new premises, but to build them.
0: An architect who'd heard of Muller's plans offered his services free of charge. Nevertheless, it was going to be expensive. $18,000, that's almost $1 million in today's money. Within a week, a tenth of that had been given in one single gift, which was the largest they'd ever received. But where were they going to build? There was a lot of property speculation. New buildings were going up all over Bristol, and land was at a premium. Sounds familiar. But there was a possibility of some open land a bit further out, so Muller came to see it. And immediately, he knew it was right. It was here, on Ashley Down, 7 acres of fresh air and space, not far from the city centre. The landowner, who'd heard of Muller's plans, was hoping to sell his land for $350 an acre. Then, after a sleepless night, he agreed to sell it to Muller for $200 an acre. Once again, Muller saw God's hand in the provision. Now then, as today, anybody embarking on this kind of project and buying land would just get a bank loan. Not Muller. He refused to allow any building work to start until all the money to complete the project had come in. Now, in some ways, this couldn't have happened at a worse time.
4: The country's economy faltered. Rumours of train companies going bust caused the stock market to plunge and drove up inflation. The price of basic items shot up. Bread, rice and oatmeal at least doubled in price, and potatoes became a luxury.
0: But for Muller, this was one more opportunity to show God's faithfulness. So 2.5 years after receiving the first gift, all the funding was in place, and building work began.
4: 2 years later, in June 1849, the new orphanage opened its doors to 300 children. Over the next 21 years, 4 more homes were built on Ashley Down, providing shelter, food, welfare, and love for over 2,000 orphans. What was life like on Ashley Down? Muller's attitude to children was revolutionary at the time. As well as giving them a good religious education, and that more often by example, he made sure that they all had a good general education. It was often better than that available in state schools. Muller even had his own school inspectors to maintain these high standards. The children were also trained in basic crafts. The girls learned domestic science. The boys learned how to garden, keep house, and even how to darn. In fact, he was criticized for teaching children above their social station. Muller's orphans were well set up for adult life by the time they left the homes, and did well getting good jobs. But there were always the rumours and the criticisms. One rumour reached the ears of Dickens. He'd heard that the children were starving, so he decided to make a surprise visit to find out for himself. On his arrival, Muller sent for an assistant, handed him a bunch of keys, and requested that Mr. Dickens be shown over any of the 5 orphan houses he chose to see. Dickens was impressed, so impressed that he wrote it up for the papers. It was publicity money can't buy.
0: Life in the homes continued, with just the occasional crisis. But Muller's faith always rose to the challenge, sometimes with unusual results. In November 1857, just as the winter was settling in, one of the boilers sprung a leak. Now, this was serious. Without it, home number 1 was going to be left cold and miserable. The children would be exposed to dampness and to disease. There was only one solution: fix the leak. But there was a problem. The boiler had been bricked in. It was going to be a major job to undo all that brickwork, find the leak, repair it, put it all back together again. It was going to take days. Meanwhile, the weather was getting much worse, thanks to a fierce north wind. So Muller prayed for 2 things. First, that the direction of the wind would change. And second, that the builders would work hard and fast. On cue, right on the day when they switched the boiler off, the wind changed direction. Then the builders decided that they wanted to work through the night, so they completed it in 30 hours. In all that time, a south wind blew, making the lighting of fires unnecessary.
4: Sadly, in 1870, Mary died just after the last orphanage was opened. Everyone was devastated. The children and the staff missed her desperately, but for Muller, it was especially hard. Their love for each other had steadily deepened over the years. Yet reading his diaries, there is not one word of complaint against God or any hint of bitterness or self-pity. He accepted her death as God's will and knew that one day he would see her again in paradise. By now, Muller's homes were well established and running smoothly, with thousands of orphans being cared for. He now had a right-hand man, James Wright. With wise foresight, Muller was training him to be his successor. When his middle-aged daughter Lydia got engaged to James, Muller himself was encouraged to remarry, so on the last day of November 1871, Susanna Grace Sangar became his second wife. She was a governess he'd known for some time, and 16 years younger.
0: Susanna was a great encouragement to Muller, and she soon realized that her new husband, with all his years of experience, had a message that deserved a bigger audience. It was a message that the Bible could be trusted, and Christians everywhere could be encouraged to practice what it teaches. It was a message that needed to be shared, and not just with Bristol's believers, but with believers everywhere. Muller also had another passion, and it was that Christians would put aside their often petty denominational differences and enter into true fellowship. It was a plea that needed to be heard, and not just here, but also across the oceans, far away. And now they could do it. With James Wright able to run the orphanages, Susanna set about organizing international speaking tours for her 70-year-old husband. On some of these globe-trotting adventures, they saw God at work in amazing ways.

0: Captain Dutton. I have to be in Quebec by Saturday afternoon. I'm due to speak that evening. Do you think we will make it?
1: That's now impossible, Mr. Muller. There's no sign of this fog lifting at all.
0: In 52 years, I have never broken a speaking engagement. We must pray. May we go to the chart room?
1: Yeah, of course. But have you any idea how thick this fog is?
0: I'm not looking at the fog, Captain Dutton, but on God, who controls all our circumstances. Are you a praying man, Captain Dutton?
1: Yeah, but I don't believe in miracles. We could be stuck here for days. Go ahead, Mr. Muller.
0: Then let us pray. O Lord, our God, we thank you that you command the wind and the waves, and even this fog. We rejoice that our times and our circumstances are in your hands. Now, Father, in the glorious name of our Savior, I ask that you will make it possible for us to reach Quebec by Saturday afternoon, that your name will be glorified. Amen.
1: O God, if it be thy will, may you...
0: Do not pray, Captain. You don't really believe that God will answer, but I know he already has. Come, sir, let us see what God has done. I have known my lord for 52 years, Captain Dutton, and there is not one single day when the king has not graciously granted me an audience.
1: Half ahead, Mr. Mate.
2: Muller reached Quebec on time and began his speaking tour of Canada and the United States. Muller may have had his daily audience with the king, but on this trip, he was to have an audience with a president too, Rutherford Hayes. Muller and Susanna met with the president and described the work in Bristol before being treated to a tour of the White House by the First Lady herself. Everywhere he and Susanna went in North America, they spoke to packed theaters, stadiums, halls, and churches. People were hungry to hear how they too could have a faith that worked, and Muller encouraged them to get back to their Bibles and believe what it says. It wasn't until Muller was 87 years old that he and Susanna stopped traveling. In 17 years, they traveled 200,000 miles. They'd experienced temperatures of freezing cold, sweltering heat. They'd endured exhausting train journeys, sometimes lasting up to a week, and had terrifying journeys at sea through raging typhoons. Through it all, Muller's faith stood strong. And with God's help, he took his message to 42 countries around the world. 2 years after coming home, Susanna died. She was 73. It was a hard blow. His daughter Lydia, at the age of 58, had died several years earlier when he'd been in India. She'd had bronchitis. So now George Muller was alone again. But not lonely. His Lord was his companion and gave him the strength to accept his loss. He also gave him the strength to carry on preaching. And his sermons were, if anything, even more touched by God.
0: Text is Lamentations 3, verses 22 and 23. The steadfast love of the Lord never ceases. His mercies never come to an end. They are new every morning. Great is your faithfulness. While everything changes here on earth, Jesus, our friend, is the same. The same yesterday, today, and forever. What he was millions of years ago, he is now. What he was when he walked in Galilee, in Judea and Samaria, he is now. His heart full of pity, of tenderness, of compassion. I say to you all, you may be the oldest, the greatest, the most hardened of sinners. You may have sinned again and again, but if you now turn to Christ, he will forgive you. For there is power in the blood of Christ to take away the greatest sins. I know. Knowledge and education cannot make us happy, not truly happy. Christ and Christ alone brings real, true happiness. I know 7 languages, but I'd still go to hell if it were not for the fact that I know Christ. I cannot describe the joy and the peace which comes from being a disciple of the Lord Jesus. I am a happy old man. Yes, indeed, I am a happy old man. I walk about my room and I say, Lord Jesus, I am not alone, for you are with me. I have buried my wives and my children, but you are still with me. I do not feel lonely or forsaken, for I have you and your smile. That is better than life itself.
2: On Thursday, the 10th of March, 1898, Müller woke up early in the morning, as he had all his life. He had a sermon to prepare. It was never preached. In one brief moment, he had gone to be with his God.

The following Monday was a day the like of which Bristol had never seen. Businesses and factories closed. The city came to a halt as thousands of people lined the streets to pay their last respects to a German immigrant who had won their hearts, and, as his obituary in Britain's Daily Telegraph said, had robbed the cruel streets of thousands of victims, the jails of thousands of felons, the workhouses of thousands of helpless waifs. The Bristol Times said that he was raised up for the purpose of showing that the age of miracles is not past, and rebuking the skeptical tendencies of the time. For the cynics and skeptics, then as now, these five buildings and the many thousands of transformed lives speak volumes of a God who is there. But perhaps the greatest proof of all is Muller himself. The swindler, the cheat, the self-centered playboy who stole from his best friends, and who ends up raising $180 million in today's money, simply by prayer and faith in the one who changed his own life.

0: In the mid-50s, Muller's closed the five buildings on Ashley Down and opened smaller family-based homes in the Bristol area. There are those who well remember their childhood years in a Muller's home. Although their memories may be mixed, one thing is certain. Their lives would have been very much different had it not been for the faith and vision of George Muller, whose remains lie here in a Bristol grave. His soul has long since departed, but his message remains. God is real and can be trusted.
1: Now if I, a poor man, can set up and run an orphan house without asking anyone for money or supplies, and do it simply by prayer and faith, that would be something which, with the Lord's blessing, could encourage and strengthen the faith of the children of God. It would also be a powerful witness to the unconverted of the reality of God.

0: In chapter 13 of the book of Leviticus, Moses writes the directions given by God for dealing with cases of leprosy or suspected leprosy. Chapter 14 goes into the cleansing rituals for someone who's been afflicted by leprosy. 116 verses in all. What's interesting is God says nowhere, "Just pray to me and I will heal you." That's not to say he wouldn't heal people of leprosy, but it's fascinating that God fed his people in a desert, brought water out of a rock in a desert, saw to it that their shoes and clothes never wore out, even after 40 years in a desert, but God never at any time said, "I'll prevent leprosy from coming to you." When God gave these directions concerning leprosy and what may have been other diseases of the skin, he was telling them that this may well be a challenge for them. He'd said back in Exodus 15 that if his people obeyed him faithfully, that he would keep the diseases of the Egyptians from coming upon them. But we know they weren't always faithful. So it seems God was telling them, these challenges will come to you. And we want to remember that sometimes challenges simply do come. However, trying times don't suggest that God is not with you. Isaiah 43:2 says, "When you pass through the waters, I will be with you. And through the rivers, they shall not overflow you. When you walk through the fire, you shall not be burned, nor shall the flames scorch you." Israel lived in the shadow of leprosy, just like we live with the possibility of cancer and car accidents and the loss of loved ones hanging over our heads like the sword of Damocles. Trouble today is not evidence that God is not with you. It's evidence that you're alive and living in a sinful world. Know that God is with you. You can face today with absolute confidence. No matter what comes across your desk, God is with you and he's for you. I'm John Bradshaw.
1: Bible once again, for it to is find written. The powerful Jesus. I don't know about you, but sometimes when I think about how powerful Jesus is, I lose my fear for any problem that faces me. That's the consolation that we have. Before we go to the Word of God tonight, we're going to bow our heads once again as we pray. Father in heaven, we open thy Word tonight understanding that only the Holy Spirit is able to interpret the Word. For the Holy Spirit has been sent to guide us into all truth. Now tonight, Father, as we open thy Word, somehow hide the speaker so that Jesus can be seen. Let my words evaporate so that the word of God can be made plain. Let my presence mean nothing so that God's presence can mean everything. And we shall give thanks and praise and honor to thy name, for it is in the sweet and holy name of Jesus that we pray. Let everyone say, amen. Tonight I would ask you to turn with me to the 8th chapter of the book of Luke. And there you will find a story that some people perhaps read without seeing the power. But I believe it's there, and I pray by God's grace that you will agree with me before the next few minutes transpire. If I start in verse 43 of Luke chapter 8, I read this. "And a woman having an issue of blood 12 years, which had spent all her living upon physicians, neither could be healed of any, came behind him and touched the border of his garment. And immediately her issue of blood stanched. And Jesus said, 'Who touched me?' When all denied, Peter and they that were with him said, 'Master, the multitude throng thee and press thee, and sayest thou, who touched me?' And Jesus said, 'Somebody hath touched me, for I perceive that virtue is gone out of me.'" I've entitled our study for this evening, for this occasion, "A Woman Named Somebody." The fact is that you can read in the Bible and you will not find the woman's name. She is known by her problem. She is known by her situation, but the Bible doesn't take the time to mention her name. In fact, she is practically anonymous, except for the fact that the Bible talks about her problem. She is known, if you please, not by her name, but by her problem. The Bible says that her illness was one that robbed her of all of her money. Now, folk, let's get real here. No matter what your problem is, if it makes you poor, now you've got another problem. There are many Bible scholars who have gone to look at this and have come away saying that the woman may have had this or the other malady. The fact is that her problem was a sensitive one, perhaps one that was connected with her gender, and perhaps one that she didn't want to discuss with everybody. I want to take the time to say that when your problem is sensitive, Jesus is sensitive enough not to broadcast it everywhere. In fact, when you look at the situation, as we will do very closely, you will discover that this woman was not given the impression that she ought to go everywhere telling everybody what her problem was. Sometimes the problems that we have are not ones that we want to share. They are private problems. And if I thought that God was inclined to put my business in the streets, then I'd be careful how I dealt with God. But I'm so glad tonight that I can tell Jesus all of my problems. And while he is sensitive to help me, he does not blast me everywhere. Amen? Now, of course, there are friends who will let you down in that category. I am careful to say that some people will talk about you now on a telephone that can handle two people at one time. Amen? You got to be careful now. Folks say, I got another call coming through. They may be sharing the very business that you're telling them with somebody while they're talking to you. Excuse themselves every now and then. But this woman's problem was not one that she wanted to share with everybody. Nevertheless, it was a problem that was big enough to take all of her money. No matter whether she was wealthy when she started or whether she was poor, when you have spent all that you have on physicians and have none left, then you've got another problem. Say if you will that people are treated the same everywhere, and I will dare to argue with you, for the fact is that when you don't have as much as other people do, there are some folk who look down on you. I read in the Bible about a young man that is called the prodigal son. The Bible says that when he had spent all of his substance, then his friends deserted him. As long as he had money, he had friends. Now, some of you understand that that's still true. That if people even think you have money, I found out that if you act like you've got money, you can get some friends. This woman could not put on the pretense anymore. So let's be careful. The first problem that she has is a physical problem. This problem is an unnatural loss of blood that has gone on for 12 years. It's too long a time to have a problem like that. There is no

talk often about a day when I was downtown, Perry City. Found myself downtown waiting for my wife with no money. It's amazing the things that you can't do when you don't have any money. First thing you can't do is park your car. So I drove around and around and around praying that somebody would come out of a parking spot and leave some time on the meter. That's an inconvenience, isn't it? Then when I finally found it, took me a long time to do that, and when I finally found it, got out of the car, went into a shop, and after you've walked around a couple of times in one of these stores, somebody will come up to you and will say with a little urgency, "May I help you?" What they want to know is, are you just taking up space, or did you come here to buy something? It is an inconvenience to be without money. There are places you can't go. There are things that you cannot do. There are places you can't live. There are things you can't wear. There are cars that you cannot drive. You are limited by it. And don't think that because this was long ago, this woman's life was not changed because her money was gone. But it gets deeper than that. The woman was not only considered less than she was before because her money was gone, but in those days, there were laws called ceremonial laws, one of which said that if you have an abnormal loss of blood, that you are considered unclean, not only for the duration of the time that you have the malady, but for 7 days thereafter, and therefore you are excluded from public worship. Now, folks, if you've got a problem, how many know the place you need to be is in God's house? There is joy in the house of God, even if you're flat broke. The fact is that man looks on the outward appearance, but God looks on the heart. You may go down to your local bank and they may look down on you, but God does not judge us by the credit cards that fall out of our wallets. Amen. He does not judge us by the money we have in savings accounts. God does not judge us by the money that we have amassed. He looks at another level. So for God's sake, if you run into a problem, you want to be able to go in God's house. But because of these rules, these laws, she's looked down upon by some people because she has no money. And now she can't go to church. But it was a little more acute than that. Because this uncleanness was considered to be infectious in nature. It was contagious, so that if I were seen with someone with this problem, I then would become unclean also. Now, I know some folk who will treat you like that now. We don't have those kinds of rules anymore. But it's amazing. Some folk, as long as everybody is saying, "Praise God for you," they'll be your friend. But then when everybody turns on you, there are some folk who'll go across the street and greet you that way. They always got to run. Huh? You call them up, you used to talk a long time, but now the word is out that you are not what they thought you were. And friends of mine, let's be honest with each other. None of us tonight, none of us on this occasion can claim perfection except in Jesus. So we ought not ever get to the place where we actually look down on another human being. God's children are not to be judged in that fashion. But this woman now is put in a situation where she can't go to church, but if they see her on the street, they've got to be kind of careful. How you doing? Good to see you. And then you've got to move on. Now, count with me if you will. The woman has the illness that was like a pebble dropped in the water of her life, and its ripples began to spread. Because of the illness that has taken some of her strength and vitality, now she's poor. She's poor, and now she's excluded from worship. She's excluded from worship, but more than that, her circle of friends begins to dwindle, because if you get close to her, you become unclean. I don't know about you, but I think this lady's got a problem. And the question is, what do you do when you've got a problem that nobody seems to be able to solve? What do you do when you can't go to the source?

0: when you can't go to the house of God? What do you do when the people who ought to be on your side turn against you? What do you do when the doctors at the 16th hole of the golf course have gotten together and discussed your case and have determined that either you have some psychosomatic illness or it's genetic in nature and they don't want you to visit their offices anymore? What do you do when you cannot go to your friends who were long friends, long-standing friends? What do you do when you seem forsaken? What do you do when the medical establishment treats you like nobody? When the church treats you like nobody? What do you do when your friends treat you like you don't exist? What do you do when you are forsaken by everybody? My answer is simple. You go to somebody who's got the power. And I suggest to you tonight that Jesus has got the power. Jesus can handle my central problem. Jesus can handle my central problem so that all the other problems that have come ringing away from it are taken care of too. He's got the power. That's why I preach Jesus. I preach him because he's got power. I have read some theological assessments that say that it is some European construct that gives us this strange new Jesus. This Jesus who is an influence meandering through the mist of nowhere. This wandering Jesus, this influence that is not a personality. I don't understand that, because that's not the kind of Jesus who I've met on the pages of the Bible. I have met me a Jesus with power. In fact, if I read Isaiah 53 correctly, I learned that Jesus did not come with any form or comeliness that we might desire him. I believe that God could have sent Jesus here so handsome that every woman would have fallen in love with him, and so muscular that every man would have adored him. But God chose not to make it so. He chose to make it so that his power was not the power of the look of his face or the power of the ripple of his muscles. It was a power that was greater than that. A power that emanated from his soul. A power that shone through his eyes. A power that was based on something. Not just a feeling, but based on the fact that Jesus was indeed the Son of God in human flesh. That he came to this earth to light up our lives again when sin had turned the lights off. Isaiah 59 says that when you had a problem, your sin separated between you and your God. But God's hand is not shortened that it cannot reach, and his ear is not heavy that he cannot hear. God will not be disconnected from us. And so in the fullness of time, he sent Jesus to bring us back to him. And Jesus, because he is God and man at the same time, took hold of God with his divinity, took hold of man with his humanity, and pulled us together in him. So tonight I bring you a powerful Jesus. Well, if he's that powerful, why then is this woman still sick? Well, in a minute you're about to find out that she's not going to be sick long. She said, I've run out of money. I've run out of friends. I'm down now to the place where the doctors don't want to see me. My bills have not been paid. I don't know whether there was insurance in those days. I doubt it seriously. You ran out of money then. That was it. So now where do I go? This woman proposes in her mind. She says, I don't want to discuss my problem everywhere. I don't want to let my business out in the street. In fact, what I want to do is just find Jesus somewhere. And if I could just touch him, I don't have to have a talk with him. I don't have to have some grand dialogue with Jesus. You know, some of us love the Lord, but we will only come if we can come our own way. We got to have some grand occasion to come to Jesus. Let me tell you, when your situation gets bad enough, you don't need an occasion. You can slip to Jesus. And this woman said, if I could just put my hand on his clothing, I believe that I might be able to get me a blessing without him even recognizing that it was gone. For I believe that he's not an ordinary man. I believe that there is power in this Jesus. I believe that he has not come representing himself, but there's power from God in him. And if I could just touch him, just touch him. If I could just touch his clothes. So now this little weak woman, she cannot be too large in frame now. She must have wasted away during these 12 years. But with her little frail frame, she starts to find, where has Jesus been? And when she discovers that he's been somewhere that's not too far away, she follows his trail until she finally gets to a place. One of my favorite writers says that this woman did not have enough strength to plan her way to Jesus. She probably could not even do like Zacchaeus and go up into a sycamore tree. All she could do was just to follow with hope in her heart. But the writer says that Jesus was moving one way and somehow he turned and started coming back her way. I don't know about you, but I recognize that in my life, it was not me who found Jesus. It was Jesus who found me. If I had had to find him, I don't know where I'd be tonight. But the fact is that Jesus looked down into my excuse for a life and knew that he could make something of me. It was not me who pursued him. It was Jesus who pursued me. And now this woman finds herself in a strange situation because the very thing that she's hoped for is now coming to pass. And as Jesus begins to move, you know how the crowds move. Some people are just around to be in the crowd. You know what's amazing to me? I believe that somebody else in that crowd was sick. I believe somebody brushed up against Jesus. I believe somebody with a disease that was more serious than this woman probably brushed up against Jesus. My question is simple. Why didn't they get healed? You know, you can't just brush. It can't just be passing like ships in the night. There has to be some intentionality in your touch. Without faith, the Bible says, it's impossible to please. You gotta have faith. And so this woman gathers up all of the faith that's in her life. And when she sees him coming, I don't know whether she had enough power to maintain her spot. She may now be pushed along by the crowd, but she is so determined that she'll do anything now, and she presses her way close enough to reach down to the hem of his garment. And when her hand touches him, I don't know what she must have felt, but she knew that she was healed. She knew she was healed. Forgive me, but I've done a little digging into that moment. It's an electric moment. If you were part of that society as Jesus was, if you were part of the Hebrew nation as Jesus was, you wore at the border of your garment a blue fringe. I like this kind of stuff. I get excited. Excuse me. The blue fringe represented your determination to do what God commanded. It was an acknowledgement that you were not just anybody, but that you were one who had decided that you would do whatever God said to do. You recognized that you were part of a peculiar nation. You recognized that you were called by God to do certain things. Isn't it time, my friends, for somebody in this strange time in which we live to identify themselves not with a blue border, but simply by obeying whatever God says to do? It's time for people to start obeying what God says. Well, this blue border represented that decision to obey. It was a symbol of faithfulness, if you please. So now, would you allow me homiletic privilege? Would you allow me to suggest that when this woman gathers up all of her faith in one touch and then reaches down to the fringe of the garment, that what she probably touched was the blue fringe that represented Jesus' faithfulness to God? So her faith touched his faithfulness. Faith touching faith. God was the father of all. Jesus acknowledged the power of God, and the blue fringe around his garment was testimony that while he was God in human flesh, he was willing to do what God said. And so now this woman reaches out to touch the blue fringe and has her faith, touches that faithfulness, something happens. There's an immediate change. Now you tell me that's not power. I have no problem with some of the things that I see people doing in order to gain favor with God. I somehow think that we don't need to worry so much about gaining favor. In Christ, we have access to God. What we ought to learn really to do is simply to believe enough to reach out to touch Jesus. Jesus passes by all the time, doesn't he? He walks through our lives, and if our faith were sufficient to touch his faithfulness, that could be a change. This woman reaches out and touches. Now, wonderful to watch human drama. Some people don't believe that the Bible is so real. They put it so far away, and they make it so sanitized. The sanitized version of the gospel. I dislike it. I believe that Jesus came in the midst of human affairs. I believe that his power is efficacious in the middle of things that are jostling against each other. Jesus didn't have to take us out of ourselves for his power to work. The power of Jesus is effective where we are. So in the hustle and bustle of society, Jesus is still effective. His power is sufficient in the middle of all of this. So Jesus says, somebody touched me. Remember now, the woman has been treated by the medical establishment like nobody. She's been treated by the church like nobody. She's been treated by her friends like nobody. In fact, every day of her life, there was a litany of voices that confirmed, you are nobody. You're nothing. But now Jesus says, somebody. So now this woman reaches out to touch the blue fringe and has her faith, touches that faithfulness, something happens. There's an immediate change. Now you tell me that's not power. I have no problem with some of the things that I see people doing in order to gain favor with God. I somehow think that we don't need to worry so much about gaining favor. In Christ, we have access to God. What we ought to learn really to do is simply to believe enough to reach out to touch Jesus. Jesus passes by all the time, doesn't he? He walks through our lives, and if our faith were sufficient to touch his faithfulness, that could be a change. This woman reaches out and touches. Now, it's wonderful to watch the human drama. Some people don't believe that the Bible is so real. They put it so far away, and they make it so sanitized. The sanitized version of the gospel. I dislike it. I believe that Jesus came in the midst of human affairs. I believe that his power is efficacious in the middle of things that are jostling against each other. Jesus didn't have to take us out of ourselves for his power to work. The power of Jesus is effective where we are. So in the hustle and bustle of society, Jesus is still effective. His power is sufficient in the middle of all of this. So Jesus says, somebody touched me. Remember now, the woman has been treated by the medical establishment like nobody. She's been treated by the church like nobody. She's been treated by her friends like nobody. In fact, every day of her life, there was a litany of voices that confirmed, you are nobody. You're nothing. But now Jesus says, somebody. Somebody touch me. You know, you're not really somebody until Jesus says so. I don't care what you may possess. I don't care where you live or what you drive. Until Jesus says you're somebody, you're not somebody. Jesus turned the tables around and declared, you are somebody. And I suggest to you tonight that we live in a generation, some of our children feel like they are nobody. This society of ours is me. It will chew you up and spit you out. It will crunch you down into a number. There are so many places where we are turned from human beings into numbers. You go into most hospitals without an insurance card and see how you feel. Your insurance. Well, I have it. No, no, no. Do you have your card? What is your insurance number? I don't care what your name is. You got to have a number here. Huh? Do you know it's true? There are situations where you must depend on public welfare. You've got to have a number. When you run into a problem in the courthouse, you've got to come in with a case number. In fact, even when you die, you got to have a grave plot number. Numbers. But in the sight of Jesus, I am not a number. I'm somebody with Jesus. So I don't care what everybody else says. In the power of Christ, I take on personhood. Some of our young people need to understand that it is not the concoctions of modern society that make you somebody. We are all now in this new age. It is the postmodern era when we have come out of the feeling that possessions make you somebody. When I was a child, he who had the most toys won, you know. Now, some of us are old enough to still be caught up in that obsession. And so we gather things. It's keeping up with the Joneses, whoever they are. And you've got to make sure that if they get something, you get something. They get new furniture, you get new furniture. Come on now. Huh? They get a refrigerator that's green, and now you've got to get one that's black and you can't put fingerprints on it. They get a big screen television, you've got to get one that covers the wall. They get a little rug that rolls through the house, you've got to get wall-to-wall carpet so thick that your shoes disappear when you step in it. That obsession was in the modern era. Now we have come to the postmodern era when information is key. So if you want to impress your friends, you say, today I was on the internet. Huh? And you know good and well, you may have been on the internet, but you were as lost as you could have been. You can waste more time on the internet than any other place I know if you don't know what you're looking for. But information is king. I've got a personal computer. And I'll tell you, my wife accuses me often of being part of it. I'm looking for a smaller computer, you know. I met a friend of mine the other day, and talking about keeping up with the Joneses, and he's got a computer that's smaller than mine. And he came in, you know, and opened his little case, pulled it out. He said, you see, I can access the internet now on this. And I looked back at my big computer and I said, oh, that's terrible. Now I got to go out and get me a bigger computer so that not only will I say I've been on the internet, but I've been on the internet with a smaller computer. Folk, let me tell you something. You can spend all day on the internet, but when you shut down your personal computer, your heart will still need Jesus. The problem with our world now is that we have so much information. Information surrounds us. We've got so many choices that we don't know what to do. When in fact, the only choice that you need to make is to turn your life over to a Jesus who's powerful enough to control everything. For the power of God is greater than the internet, greater than the power of some interconnected web. God is in fact so powerful that he can be in contact with you with the smallest transponder that you can imagine. Don't get me started. I remember when I got my first cell phone. It was like a brick, big thing. Put it up. Come on, some of you folks still have those. And then I saw somebody with a smaller one. And I got that one, you know, you put it up here. And then I got one you could flip open and you put it, you know. And then I saw somebody one day the other day with one so small and something like that. And I said, oh, I got to get me one of those. Man told me on the plane the other day, it's not going to be long before they have something in the size of a watch. And you'll be able to just, but I let me tell you a little secret. Do you know I can, standing right here, you can't even see my transponder. But I can have a little talk with Jesus. I don't need a flip phone. I don't need a cell phone. I don't need a small, any watch looking. I don't need anything. I got a telephone in my bosom, the old folk used to say, and I can ring it up from my heart. You don't need to pay a bill. Jesus paid the bill at Calvary. Your long distance fees have already been cared for, and all you got to do is call it. If you believe it, can I hear you say amen? This woman touches the hem of his garment and thinks that Jesus doesn't know. How are you going to get all that kind of power, faith, touching faith, and Jesus doesn't know? If Jesus had kept on going, I would have been disappointed. I said, what does it take? I mean, is Jesus so insensitive that a woman could be healed and he not know it? So Jesus says, look, somebody touch me. Peter is the one who usually talks. Jesus, there's a crowd around you. Certainly somebody touched you. People have been touching you all day, Jesus. He said, but you don't understand. Don't talk that way. You're not on my wavelength. Somebody touched me with a different touch. I felt some power leave me. Now, he did not say that as though he were disturbed that the power left him. In fact, the reason why Jesus came to the world was so that he could dispense power. I am come that you might have life, that you might have it more abundantly. Jesus came to seek and to save the lost. Jesus came so that the blind might see and the deaf might hear. Jesus came so the discouraged might take hope. He wasn't disturbed. He just said, I know one thing, some power left. I said, well, Lord, the people are everywhere. He said, no, no, no. And he begins to look now. And the little lady, not wanting to discuss a problem, all she wants to do now, she got her blessing. No, no, no. I don't need to talk. Y'all just go on with what you're doing. I'm going home now. Let's see how they're going to treat me in 7 days. Because this plan is working for me. My blood is no longer oozing from my body. I'm healed by the power of Jesus. All I got now is 7 days to freedom. Going down to church and have me a hallelujah good time. Huh? But Jesus isn't through yet. When he heals, he heals completely. That's the power of Jesus. This woman's problem was not only that she was sick. Her problem was not only that she had been impoverished. But she didn't have any friends. Can you imagine what it is not to have anybody to talk to for that long? You must think of a lot of things that you'd like to say. And it's a fact that the association with other Christians, in fact, let me broaden that, because sometimes we get so narrow in our definitions that if we don't think somebody is a Christian, we don't want to associate with. Well, the fact is that all of us, we're either lost or we're still lost. And if we are found, it's not because of our power. It's the power of Jesus. We probably ought to understand that everybody is a child of the King and learn how to love each other more. But somebody must have thought, well, this woman, she needs to associate with some folks. She needs to talk a little bit, because she may have even come to the place like I do sometimes. I'm getting kind of old now. I'll talk to myself if nobody's around. Huh? They used to say that there was something wrong with you, but one man explained to me the other day that it's okay if you talk to yourself. It's even okay if you answer, as long as you don't argue. Huh? This woman needed to talk to somebody. Let me tell you something. There is power in association. Bible says, the writer to the Hebrews talking, forsake not the assembling of yourselves together. You ought to come together to provoke each other to good works. You ought not come together to pull each other down, but you ought to come to God's house to say something to uplift somebody. In fact, every one of us have something bad to say about what happened this week. Why instead don't you say what good happened this week? Tell somebody that Jesus has blessed you. Amen. We've gotten so sophisticated now until we don't want to take the time to talk about waking up in the morning. My grandfather used to be able to pray those wonderful, loquacious prayers. My brother and I would sit and listen to him. We could not believe that his rhetoric was so beautiful. And he would say, well, you know, you'll know now who I've been around, but he would say, Lord, I thank you that you woke me up this morning clothed in my right mind, with the activity of my limbs. Well, you folk are too sophisticated to pray like that, I understand. And then he'd say, Lord, I thank you that when I woke up, the four walls of my room were not the narrow channel of my grave, and my couch was not my cooling bowl. You don't even understand that. What granddaddy was saying is that I know that when I woke up this morning, it wasn't me, it was Jesus. If you think that your alarm clock woke you up this morning, take one down to a funeral home. It is Jesus. In him we live and move and have our being. Are you still with me? So if you've got a backache, you ought to thank God that you've got a back to ache. Huh? If your feet hurt, you ought to thank God you've got feet to hurt. And if you've got a headache, you sure ought to thank God you've got a head to have an ache in. Some people would love to have a headache. We've got to learn how to pray and thank God. There is power in sharing the blessings of God. You ought to keep a little blessing tucked away when you see somebody looking like they're not going to make it. Tell them you know they're going to make it because the Lord just blessed you. And that song says, it is no secret what God can do. What he's done for others, he'll do for you. Jesus said, lady, you over there. Said, come here, dear. You touched me, didn't you? Would you come here? I want you to share with these folk what happened to you. See, there's power in sharing your blessings. And all of a sudden, this woman who hasn't been able to talk to many people for the longest gets up and says, you know something? A minute ago, I thought I wasn't going to make it. I was so weak that I could barely get into this crowd. But I just somehow felt that if I could touch the hem of Jesus' garment, that everything would be all right. And I want you to know, when I put my face in my touch, and when I put, oh, you should have felt what I felt. Somebody in the audience probably said, well, you know, that's something, isn't it? I've been walking around here with all these problems, and I didn't even think to have that kind of faith. And here's a woman who is telling now that there is a book that is written by Dr. David Sobel. Dr. Sobel says, out of all the other factors that build up your immune system, you need to know that I've been reading a little bit. Exercise, diet, health care. Out of all the factors that build up your immune system, the highest one is socialization. Socialization is simply getting along with people, having friends, and sharing positive communication with them. It builds up your immune system. Now, forgive me, you know, every now and then my imagination gets baptized and set free. I believe in my heart that not only did Jesus want to heal her for now, but he wanted to give her an experience to reconnect her with society so that her immune system could be built up, so she would not fall again into a situation like she was in. I believe that when Jesus heals you, he not only heals you of your instant problem, but he makes a change in you, so that you are not disposed to fall back into that situation. Friends of mine, it is this powerful Jesus who I give to you tonight. Power by itself would almost be beyond reason without the caring that Jesus has. To think that God could arrange it so that a woman who had almost run out of strength could find herself confronted by the very one who had the very thing that she needed. To think that with one touch, her faith coming in contact with the representation of Jesus' determination to obey his Father, her faith touching his faithfulness, could cause power to surge into her life, not only changing her physical condition, but changing many other things about her. And when you think about where we are in this strange world in which we live, anonymous, lost, nobody, but in Christ, there is identity. You may live in an apartment all by yourself. Your relatives may have stopped dropping by, but Jesus still knows where you live. You may be a single mother taking care of your children. The court system can't even make the money flow where it's supposed to flow. And you may think because your former mate has given up on you that there is no hope, but Jesus knows what your problems are. Jesus understands your needs. You are not a number to him. You may be a man seeking companionship. You know, in this society, it's strange. We have all kinds of mechanisms to bring people together when in fact, the magnetism of Christ is probably the most trustworthy. If you are in contact with Jesus and you meet somebody else who's in contact with Jesus, there ought to be a little consonance there. Amen? In fact, if we'd stop trusting in looks so much and start trusting in the power of Jesus, you would be able to determine with more surety who it is that God has for you. So, sister, instead of looking for the man whose suit looks the best or whose car is the newest, why don't you find the man who loves Jesus the most? Why don't you let the Jesus in him reach out to the Jesus in you? Trust that connection. It's more reliable. But whatever your need is, the fact is that the powerful Jesus has a supply. And tonight, I want to suggest to us that we stop trusting in externals and peripherals and things that are trivial and don't matter. So you got a computer. So what? 18 months after you buy it, it's obsolete. Go down to get a part for it and they'll tell you it'd be quicker for you to buy a new one than to fix the one you've got. But I want to tell you, I want to remind you about a connection that doesn't become obsolete. When you call Jesus, you can call him on the same line that you used 10 years ago and it still reaches. You don't have to go in and get a new system. All you've got to do is stay in touch on your knees. Stay in touch while you're driving. Stay in touch while you're riding the bus. Stay in touch while you're on the train. Stay in touch while you're at work. Stay in touch in your family. Stay in touch when you're with your boss. Stay in touch wherever you are. And you'll learn that you can call Jesus from anywhere. Tonight, this powerful Jesus, the one that we ought to be lifting before our children, when young people are striving to make something of themselves, we ought to let them know that the answer to success is Jesus, who holds the world in the palm of his hand. While they're out chasing some dream that will never come to fruition, they ought to be somewhere trying to find Jesus, for in his grasp there is success. There is everything you could dream of and things that you could not imagine that could be. They are in the hands of a Jesus who loves us, who is not only powerful, but who is caring. tonight, I recommend this Jesus. Would you pray with me for just a moment? Father, in a world gone mad, in a world that strips us of our power and makes us feel impotent, in a world that talks of empowerment but ceases to empower, help us to know that our power source is not found in this world, but the source of our power should be Jesus. And tonight we don't need a decoder. We don't need some special system. All we need is to ask, to invite, to open the doors of our hearts. And this Jesus will walk into our lives and make a difference for us. Father, we are grateful for the power of prayer, the connection that we have tonight through Christ to the throne of God. And we are grateful that our prayer has been heard and that answers are on the way. In the name of Jesus.
1: The brother of James wrote a brief letter to Christians who were having to deal with some new teachers who didn't understand the gospel. Jude says he was hoping to just sit down and write out a letter of encouragement. But apparently these false teachers had become enough of a problem that he needed to set the record straight. Jude gives them some sober warnings that God doesn't mess around when it comes to people distorting the good news of what Jesus came to do, to mislead and take advantage of others. But you, Jude writes to these Christians, beloved, building yourselves up in your most holy faith and praying in the Holy Spirit, keep yourselves in the love of God, waiting for the mercy of our Lord Jesus Christ that leads to eternal life. I love that, but you. Look, our world is filled with teachers. Just open up Instagram and you have a feed overflowing with try this, do this, don't do this, this is the way, this is not the way. But you, Jude would remind us, build yourselves in the holy faith. Pray in the Holy Spirit. Keep yourselves in the love of God. Even if people around you.
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I do hope that you had a wonderful Sabbath worshiping the Lord and Savior. Friends, I'd like to encourage you to taste and see that the Lord is good. Blessed is the one who takes refuge in Him. Psalm 34:8. Over and over, we discover wonderful ways that the Lord delivers His servants from their afflictions and saves them from the hands of their enemies. David was a man after God's own heart who recognized the sustaining hand of the Lord in his own life and gave honor and praise to Him at all times. And like David, we would do well to hide under the shadow of God's protective arm, to seek Him in the midst of our trials and tribulations, and cry out to the Lord for deliverance from the enemies into whose path we run. I want to encourage you this week to taste and see that the Lord is good, and may you never stop trusting in God's promises. I invite you now to bow your heads in prayer. Dear Jesus, I come before you tonight with a grateful heart. Thank you for a beautiful Sabbath day, and thank you for all the blessings that you have bestowed upon us. I thank you for your kindness and for your grace that has gotten us through so far. Thank you for allowing us to see another beautiful week. May we always remember that you are in control no matter what circumstances we face this week. Thank you for forgiving our sins and for loving us. I ask you for your guidance and your protection as we sleep. Give us a peaceful night rest. We commit everything to you. In Jesus' precious name I pray. Amen. As you celebrate a new week, remember that God is in control of your lives. Thank you so much for choosing Cornerstone Christian Radio, where the cross and your life collide.

0: Jesus said, "Let the little children come to me, and do not hinder them, for the kingdom of heaven belongs to such as these." Matthew 19 verse 14. 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
1: Our Father, who art in heaven, hallowed be thy name. Thy kingdom come. Thy will be done on earth as it is in heaven. Give us this day our daily bread. And forgive us our trespasses, as we forgive those who trespass against us. And lead us not into temptation, but deliver us from evil. For thine is the kingdom, and the power, and the glory, forever and ever.

gives and takes away. Once, a long, long time ago, there was a man named Job. Job was a righteous man. That means he was a good guy. Just like Noah, he tried to do what was right. He listened to God, and God blessed Job. Job had 10 kids, 7,000 sheep, 3,000 camels, 500 pair of oxen, everything he ever wanted. Job had a really good life. "Look at Job," God said. "He loves me, and he does what's right." But then God's enemy, the sneaky old snake that had lied to Adam and Eve, said, "He only loves you because you've blessed him. Take away all his stuff, and he'll stop loving you for sure." "Let's see if you're right," God said. Then that sneaky old snake, his real name is Satan, disappeared, and boom! Satan sent bandits who stole Job's oxen and donkeys. Then he caused a fire that burned up all of Job's sheep. Then more bandits came and took his camels. Then, worst of all, a windstorm knocked down the house where Job's kids were, and they all died. Job was very sad. He ripped his clothes. That's what people used to do long ago when they were sad. And he sat in the dirt. But did he stop loving God? Nope. Job said, "God gave me all these things, and God can take them away. Blessed is the name of God." Job still loved God. Then God's enemy said, "What if Job was sick? Then he would stop loving you." "Let's see if you're right," God said. Boom! Satan covered Job with sores all over. His head hurt, his feet hurt, and everywhere in between hurt. Job was miserable. Then Job's friends came to visit. They wanted to help Job. "These terrible things have happened because you've done something terrible," they said. "Tell us what you've done." But Job replied, "I haven't done anything terrible. I've been following God." Job's friends didn't believe him. "These bad things must be punishment. You need to stop being bad," they said. "But I've been good," Job yelled. Job was getting angry. His friends were getting angry too. "You are terrible friends," Job yelled. "And God, why don't you help me out? Why don't you tell them I've been good? You're not being fair." Just then a whirlwind showed up, like a small tornado, and Job and his friends heard a voice. It was God's voice. "Who created the seas?" God asked. "Who created the giant animals? Who put the stars in space?" God's voice boomed from the whirlwind. "And who is calling me unfair?" Job put his hand over his mouth. His whole body was shaking in fear. Then God turned to Job's friends. "Just because bad things happened to Job doesn't mean he has been bad. There is more going on than you can see," God said. Now Job's friends shook with fear. Did God tell Job about the enemy who said that Job wouldn't love God if bad things happened to him? No, he didn't. Why not? Because Job didn't need to know everything. Job just needed to trust God, even when life was hard. "I have spoken about things I did not understand," Job said. "God is fair." Then God healed Job's sickness. Job had more kids, and God gave Job more camels, sheep, oxen, and donkeys, twice as many as he had before. Job learned that bad things sometimes happen to good people. He also learned that even when life doesn't make sense, God is still in control, and God can still be healed.

0: Okay, best pizza ever.
1: Oh, easy. Last summer, snack stand at the skateboard park. Pineapple Palooza. I ate the whole thing myself. Best soccer play.
0: Second game this season, 4 seconds to go, my incredible header. Goal!
2: Best card trick ever. Ready? All I need is 14 more decks of cards, 30 pounds of feathers, and an ostrich egg.
0: Gizmo, we don't have any of those things.
2: Okay then, second best card trick ever. Oh! We're all out of oversized bananas and moon rocks. Forget it.
1: Oh, best superbook trip ever that had a real giant.
0: David and Goliath. Best superbook trip ever that had flaming swords.
2: Whoa, if I just had that ostrich egg.
1: I got it, the battle in heaven with Michael and Lucifer.
2: I know, the best superbook trip ever.
0: That had what?
2: Nothing. Just the best, most important superbook adventure ever. What do you think it was?
1: Wow. Just think, Joy, of all the times we've traveled with Superbook, do you think we've even been on the best, most important adventure there is?
0: Superbook's greatest adventure of all time? Maybe we haven't.
3: Superbook!

0: taking you to see such things that if you searched all of history, from the time God created people on the earth until now, and searched from one end of the heavens to the other, you would know nothing as great as this has ever been seen or heard before.
1: My geosensors indicate we are in the land of Midian, in the year...
2: Well, well, what have we here? Are you travelers who have lost your way?
1: We have not lost our way. I am programmed to, well, that is to say that, do you know that you have some fine hay here?
3: And here.
4: And here, and... You know what? We're not from around here. My name is Chris. This is Joy and Gizmo.
2: I am Moses. And forgive me, but it appears I had better herd those runaways back to my flock.

0: Thank you for your help, children.
1: This is really amazing country. Have you lived here long, Moses?
0: For a good number of years, I have lived in Midian.
2: Well, where did you live before this?
0: I lived in Egypt, where I was raised as the son of the Pharaoh.
3: Wait, the Pharaoh, as in the king of Egypt kind of Pharaoh?
0: Yes, but it was in the time of the old Pharaoh. Though I was raised an Egyptian, I am Hebrew by birth. Once I came across an Egyptian taskmaster beating a slave. I tried to stop his hand, but he struggled, and I struck him down.
4: Keep it moving.
0: That was another lifetime. Here in Midian, I found refuge, and for many years I have lived happily, raising my family and tending my herds.
2: And all the slaves were freed, right?
0: Sadly, no. My people still toil in bondage, but now they bow to a new Pharaoh who is even more cruel.
5: Moses?

0: here I am.
1: Do not draw near this place. Take your sandals off your feet, for the place you stand is holy ground. I am the God of your father, the God of Abraham, the God of Isaac, and the God of Jacob. I am who I am.
2: Is Moses talking to a plant?
3: Shh! Look, the bush is on fire, but it's not burning up.
1: I have seen how my people are suffering as slaves in Egypt. And I have heard them beg for my help because of the way they are being mistreated. I feel sorry for them. Now go, for I am sending you to the Pharaoh. You must lead my people Israel out of Egypt.
0: But who am I to go to the king and lead your people out of Egypt? The Pharaoh is a harsh and godless man. Why would he listen to me?
1: I will be with you, and you will know that I am the one who sent you when you worship me on this mountain after you have led my people out of Egypt.
0: But suppose they will not believe me or listen to my voice. Suppose they say, the Lord has not appeared to you.
1: What is in your hand?
0: A shepherd's staff?
1: Cast it on the ground.
2: Did you see that? I must ask Moses to teach me that one.
1: Reach out your hand and take it by the tail.

0: I am not very good with words. I never have been, and I'm not now. Even though you have spoken to me, I get tongue-tied, and my words get tangled.
1: Who makes a person's mouth? Who decides whether people speak or do not speak, hear or do not hear, see or do not see? Is it not I, the Lord? Now go. When you speak, I will be with you and give you the words to say.

0: Moses!
1: Aaron, my brother!
2: Oh, it's good to see you again.
3: The most amazing thing has occurred. The Lord spoke to me. He asked me to come meet you.
2: God has told me to go to Egypt and free our people. I fear I will not be able to do what the Lord is requesting of me.

0: O mighty and most revered Pharaoh, two shepherds request an audience. They claim to represent the Hebrew slaves. Shall I send them away?
1: No, this amuses me. Show them in.
0: Pharaoh will see you. Please, try not to track mud in the throne room.
1: Mighty, great, Pharaoh.
2: Speak up, insect.
3: Almighty Pharaoh, thus says the Lord God of Israel, let my people go, that they may hold a feast to me in the wilderness.
1: Who is this Lord, and why should I obey him? I do not know the Lord, nor will I let Israel go.
4: I'm guessing that's a no.
1: Get them out of my sight, so they can hold a feast.
0: Oh, shepherds, Pharaoh wishes you to deliver a message to your Hebrew friends. Because of your insolence, he is now increasing the slaves' workload. Have a nice day.
1: Why have you brought all this trouble on your own people, Lord? Why did you send me?
5: Now you shall see what I will do to Pharaoh. Because of my mighty power, he will let my people go, and he will even chase them out of his country.
1: Again? Again, we beseech you, O mighty Pharaoh, in the name of the Lord, release the children of Israel from their bondage.
2: And again, I say no. And you may tell this so-called God, who makes such bold demands, that he has no power in my kingdom.
1: Then, behold!
4: Maybe I should try my magic card shuffle.

0: magicians.
1: Whoa!
0: My court magicians do what your god can do.
1: Seen a snake swallow another snake before?
0: Out! And tell your people I will never let them go!
2: Pharaoh! The Lord, the God of the Hebrews, has sent me to tell you, let my people go so they can worship me in the wilderness.
0: I warn you, Moses, do not strain my patience, or you and your Hebrew vermin will pay the price!
2: Then, let the waters turn to blood!

0: I will bathe in the palace this evening.
1: What will it take?
2: Thus says the Lord, let my people go that they may serve me. Never! Then shall Egypt suffer yet more plagues. Frogs. Lice.

0: God of the Eternal Sun, protect us against the torments of this shepherd's God.
1: Okay, that'll teach Ra.
2: Ha! That's better. Oh, hello.
3: I will bring one more plague on Pharaoh and on Egypt. The Lord will pass through Egypt, and all the firstborn in the land will die. But each house of Israel shall smear lamb's blood on the doorposts as a sign. And the Lord will see the blood of the lamb and will pass over those houses. Even the firstborn of Pharaoh shall perish.
4: No!
0: Get out! Leave my people and take the rest of the Israelites with you!

0: I've never seen so many people. There must have been a million Israelite slaves.
1: Slaves no more, thanks to God and to Moses.
0: He will take us to a new life.
2: Mighty One, why have we let Israel go?
3: Slaves must not give orders to Pharaoh. They must pay for what they have done.
1: Captain, assemble the army. Make ready all the chariots in Egypt. We shall crush these filthy Israelites. And this time, none shall escape.
0: How are we supposed to get to the mountain of God with the Red Sea in our way?
4: Moses knows where he's taking us to, so he must know how we're gonna get there.
5: Moses! Pharaoh is on his way with his army! Have faith! The Lord has a plan!
4: You, wouldn't happen to know what that plan is, would you, Moses?
5: No, not yet. But I do know that God is always with us, and he will show us the way.
0: Look!
1: What's happening? Keep moving, men! We have them trapped in the Red Sea!
6: Moses, why do you cry to me? Tell the children of Israel to go forward. But lift up your rod, and stretch out your hand over the sea, and divide it.

in the name of the gods! What are you waiting for?

0: that all the Israelites?
1: I sure hope so. Because here comes Pharaoh's army!

0: Who would have thought a simple shepherd would be chosen by God to save the Israelites?
1: Chris! It's happening! We're going back!
0: That was...
2: amazing!
1: The most awesome Superbook adventure ever! Agreed?
2: Agreed!
0: But you know what? There was still the best adventure with a giant!
1: And another with flaming swords!
2: Yes! So that means there will still be lots more adventures! I cannot wait! Did I say that?
0: We gotta find Superbook and get him to take us on a new adventure!
2: Superbook, where are you?
3: Superbook.

0: And so, finally, the people...
1: An answer to prayer. A prayer made by a little girl 4 years ago is being answered today. The little girl's name is Michelle, and she lives in Kenya. When Michelle was 6 years old, her parents sent her to a Seventh-day Adventist school called Marisho Advent Community Nursery School. Michelle had never heard of Seventh-day Adventists. Her parents also didn't know much about Adventists. They believed in God, but they went to church on another day of the week, and they hardly ever prayed. One of the first things Michelle noticed at the school was that the children prayed every morning. Before classes started, the children gathered to listen to a teacher read a story from the Bible. The stories were about Job, Joseph, and the kind shepherd who found the missing sheep. After the story, the teacher asked 1, 2, 3, 4, or even 5 children to pray. Michelle wasn't used to praying, and she listened carefully as the other children spoke to God. Before long, she raised her own hand and said she also wanted to pray. That first time, she prayed for her school. "Dear God, please bless the school and the teachers and the children," she prayed. "Give us nice new buildings where we can go to school." The school's principal overheard the prayer, and he was pleased. He also wanted God to bless the school and the teachers and the children. He also was praying for nice new buildings where the children could study. The school's buildings, which were beside an Adventist church, were old and run down. There wasn't enough classroom space for all the children who wanted to study. As the weeks and months passed, Michelle kept listening to children's prayers in the morning and when school ended in the afternoon. When she prayed at school, she added new things to her prayers, but she always asked God to bless the school and the teachers and the children and to provide nice new buildings. The school's principal was pleased every time that he heard her pray. He thought God would do something wonderful. At school, the teachers reminded the children to tell their parents every day what they had learned. So Michelle told her parents about learning to pray. She said they needed to pray at home. Father and mother liked the idea of praying. The family began to pray together in the morning before Michelle went to school. They prayed at night before going to bed. They prayed before meals. It was a new experience for the family, but everyone liked it very much. One day, Michelle came home and announced that she had memorized Ephesians 6:1. She recited the Bible verse to her parents, saying, "Children, obey your parents in the Lord, for this is right." Father and mother were pleased. They were happy that she was learning the Bible. They were glad that she was learning to be an obedient girl. Then Michelle came home and said she had learned about the Sabbath day. "We're supposed to rest on the Sabbath day because God says in the fourth commandment, 'Remember the Sabbath day to keep it holy,'" she said. Father and mother wanted to know more, so the girl opened the Bible and showed them the fourth commandment in Exodus 28:10. She also showed the story of creation in Genesis 1 and how God rested on the seventh day from his work of creation and made the Sabbath day holy in Genesis 2:13. Michelle said she wanted to go to the church beside her school on Sabbath. Father and mother gave their permission, but they weren't sure about going themselves. So it was that father and mother thought about the Sabbath for a whole year. Then they decided that they wanted to go to church with Michelle. They wanted to keep the Sabbath day holy. Father and mother gave their hearts to Jesus and were baptized. Now the whole family goes to church on Sabbath. Father, mother, Michelle, and her little brother named Maxwell. Even today, on this special 13th Sabbath, they are in church worshiping God together with millions of other people around the world. Michelle is happy that she brought her family to church. But today she is especially happy about something else. Today God is answering her prayers. She has prayed for 4 years for God to provide nice new buildings for her school. Part of this quarter's 13th Sabbath offering will go to her school so it can have nice new buildings. Thank you for your offering that will help Marisho Advent Community Nursery School in Kenya. The offering will also go to 4 other projects in the East Central Africa Division: a mega media center in Kinshasa in the Democratic Republic of Congo, a nursing school at the Adventist University of Lukanga in the Democratic Republic of Congo, a clinic in Burundi, and a clinic on the island of Zanzibar in Tanzania. Thank you for giving generously to an offering that is helping answer Michelle's prayer.

0: Thank you so much for spending time with us on Kids Corner. 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
1: And us. John 14. We read verse 30. Listen to Jesus. Hereafter, I will not do what? Talk much with you. Why? For the prince of this world cometh, finish the verse, and hath nothing in me. You go to certain places, some homes, there's a place to hang your hat. Are you following me? Or hang your coat in the church foyer. Or hang your umbrella if it's raining. Jesus said, there is no place in me where Satan can hang one sin. Stay in John. This time we go to verse chapter 8. John 8, we'll read from verse 44. Ye are of your father the devil, and the lusts of your father ye will do. He was a murderer from the beginning, and abode not in the truth, because there is no truth in him. When he speaketh a lie, he speaketh of his own, for he's a liar and the father of it. We have truth and we have lie. Now listen to 45. And because I what? I tell you the truth. Come on. You believe me not. Listen carefully to me. People refuse to believe the gospel just because it's true. The carnal nature prefers what? Lies. So if someone tells you when you die, you're still alive, you believe it. If someone tells you your ancestors are still alive, you believe it and you worship them. With all respect, why do you worship dirt? When the Bible says the dead, no. The carnal nature prefers lies. Because the Bible says the law is truth. And the Bible also tells us the carnal nature hates the law, cannot keep the law. Therefore, the carnal nature prefers lies. Let me take the risk of making some enemies right now. Sunday as the Sabbath is a lie. Most of the world follows it. So faithfully that when you introduce the seventh-day Sabbath, people get angry. They put out their family members who decide to obey the Bible. They put them out of their homes because they prefer lies. John 8:45, and because I tell you the truth, ye believe me not. What else can you do to break the heart of God? The Bible says in Deuteronomy 32, verse 4, that God is truth. John 14, 6, Jesus says, I am the way, the truth. 1 John 5, verse 6, the Holy Ghost is truth. When you hate truth, you hate Father, come on. Son, come on. Holy Ghost. And yet you're singing hymns. To whom? Verse 46 of John 8, read nice and clear. Which of you, come on, convinceth me of sin? In other words, none of you can accuse me of ever having sin. Now, I said earlier, we're looking at Jesus and me or Jesus and you. What have we learned about Jesus so far? He's sinless. John 18, verse 38, then we'll go to 19. Do you have that now? This is Pilate speaking to Jesus. Pilate saith unto him, what? What is truth? And when he had what? Said this, he went out again unto the Jews and saith unto them, what? I find, come on, no fault in him. Who is him? Jesus. Pilate, a Roman, a member of the world. Not a Jew. I find no fault in him. Now go to chapter 19. Let's read from verse 1. What's our subject? Quickly, tell me. No middle ground. Verse 1. Then Pilate therefore took Jesus and what? Scourged him. He beat him, not he himself, but the soldier beat him. Now Jesus was human and divine. These are human beings beating God. Nobody's listening. Sin is a horrible thing. Sin will lead you to punch God in the face if you could get close enough. Sin will lead me to spit in God's face if I could get close enough. That's why God hates sin. Then Pilate therefore took Jesus and scourged him, and the soldiers plaited a crown of thorns and put it on his head, and they put on him a purple robe and said what? Hail, King of the Jews. And they smote him with their hand. These rough soldiers, they punched Jesus. The one who said, let there be light. Their Pilate, therefore, went forth again and saith unto them, behold, I bring him forth to you that ye may what? Know that I find no fault. We read that in verse 38 of chapter 18. That's twice. Then came Jesus forth, verse 5, wearing the crown of thorns and a purple robe. And Pilate said unto them, behold the man. When the chief priests, therefore, and officers saw him, when they saw him, in this meeting, I'm showing you Jesus. Are you listening to me? I hope when you see him, you won't react the way those chief priests reacted. You don't have to see Jesus with ease. You see him in his word. Because he says, I am the word. I am the truth. Revelation 19, verse 13. And he was clothed with a vesture dipped in blood. And his name is called the word of God. When you study the word of God, you're studying Jesus. And when the chief priests, therefore, and officers saw him, they cried out saying what? Crucify him. Let's shorten that word. Kill him. Kill who? Kill who? God. Kill him. Pilate said unto him, take ye him and crucify him. Finish that verse. For I find. Three times. I said earlier, let's look at Jesus. Let's look at us. What have we discovered about Jesus? Sinless. He said it himself. Pilate said it. Let's go to Luke 23. We read from verse 39. And one of the malefactors which were hanged railed on him, saying, if thou be Christ, do what? Save thyself and us. But the other answering rebuked him, saying, dost not thou fear God, seeing thou art in the same condemnation? And we indeed justly, for we receive what? The due reward of our deeds. We deserve what we're getting. Listen to me carefully. Sinners deserve hell. We deserve what we're getting. Now keep reading. But this man, come on, read with me, hath done, come on, nothing amiss. A professional criminal looks across to his left, sees Jesus, and eventually realizes this man has done nothing wrong. He does not belong on that cross. I belong. And I can see him lean over to the other guy. You belong. He does not. And he said to Jesus, Lord, remember me when thou comest into thy kingdom. And Jesus said unto him, verily I say unto thee today, I'm telling you right now, thou shalt be with me. Isn't it easy to be saved? Come on, isn't it easy? The thief just expressed, you see, he said, This man hath done nothing amiss. He sees Christ as human. Then he says, Lord, remember me. He sees his humanity, and he sees his divinity. He did not even know what he was saying. Because flesh and blood did not reveal that to him. But he acknowledged the humanity of Jesus Christ and the divinity of Jesus Christ. This man hath done nothing amiss. Lord, save me. What did the thief say of Jesus? This man hath done nothing amiss. What did Pilate say? I find no fault. What did the thief on the cross say? He has done nothing wrong. What did Jesus say of himself?
0: Be of good cheer. Be of good courage, because the Lord goes ahead of you this week to make your ways straight. Happy New Week from your safe and friendly family radio, Cornerstone Christian Radio, where the cross and your life collide.
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1: Friends, today we have an amazing story to share as we continue following the inspiring courage of Martin Luther, as outlined in the book The Great Controversy by Ellen White. As you might recall, Luther earned the wrath of the Roman Church for preaching and teaching scriptural truths regarding salvation. He faced trial at Augsburg, Germany, where he stood up in the strength of God and presented a clear, concise, and forcible presentation. Unwilling to retract biblical teachings, Luther promptly withdrew and escaped on horseback early the next morning. Luther's enemies were furious and urged the Pope to excommunicate the heretic. Nevertheless, Luther remained faithful, and when a papal bull arrived condemning him, he burned it publicly. He pressed on, determined to preach what God had revealed to him through His Word. Before long, a new emperor, Charles V, ascended the throne of Germany, and the representatives of Rome quickly congratulated the young emperor and encouraged him to use his power against the growing Reformation, including an imperial edict sentencing Luther to death. However, the Elector of Saxony, a powerful German noble, urged the young emperor not to take any action against Luther until he granted him a hearing. At that time, a national council, known as the Diet, was about to convene in the imperial city of Worms. It was here where, for the first time, the princes of Germany were to meet their youthful monarch in an official deliberative assembly. There were important questions and interests to be considered, and dignitaries of church and state from all across the kingdom assembled for this national council. Ellen White describes the scene like this: secular lords, high-born, powerful, and jealous of their hereditary rights, princely ecclesiastics, flushed with their conscious superiority and rank and power, courtly knights and their armed retainers, and ambassadors from foreign and distant lands, all gathered at Worms. Yet, in that vast assembly, the subject that excited the deepest interest was the cause of the Saxon reformer. While the powers of Rome worked vigorously to prevent Luther from addressing the Diet, God overruled, and the reformer was summoned to appear before this august assembly. Nevertheless, Aleander, the Pope's special legate, to whom Luther's case had been entrusted, urged the emperor to allow him to address the Diet ahead of Luther, which the younger ruler granted. It was a proud day for Leander. We are told he had the gift of eloquence, and he rose to the greatness of the occasion. With all the power of learning and eloquence, Eleander set himself to overthrow the truth. "In Luther's errors there is enough," he declared, "to warrant the burning of 100,000 heretics." He continued hurling baseless accusations against the reformer, and in conclusion attempted to cast contempt upon those who followed Luther's teachings, calling them insolent, corrupt, ignorant, degraded, perverted, imprudent, small in number, weak, and other derogatory labels. Commenting on this, Ellen White writes, "With such weapons, the advocates of truth in every age have been attacked. The same arguments are still urged against all who dare to present, in opposition to established errors, the plain and direct teachings of God's Word. These are the arguments that have a telling influence upon the world, but they are no more conclusive now than in the days of the Reformer." She continues, "The Reformation did not, as many suppose, end with Luther. It is to be continued to the close of this world's history. From that time to this, new light has been continually shining upon the scriptures, and new truths have been constantly unfolding." While it seemed that Rome had won the day with Aleander's eloquence, it was actually the beginning of its loss. The Holy Spirit moved upon a member of that august assembly to give a true account of the effects of papal tyranny. With noble firmness, Duke George of Saxony stood up in that princely assembly and specified with terrible exactness the deceptions and abominations of popery and their dire results. In closing, he said, "These are some of the abuses that cry out against Rome. All shame has been put aside, and their only object is money, money, money." We are told that angels of God were in that magnificent room, shedding beams of light amongst the darkness of error and opening minds and hearts to receive the truth. The stage was now set for the Reformer to address this grand assembly, presenting to them simple divine truth. My dear friends, as the great controversy continues, God is calling for men and women today to stand up and speak His truth in love, bringing into people's lives the power of Scripture and the hope that it brings. Are you willing, in His power, to stand up for Him today? If so, I invite you to tell Him so just now as we pray together. Father in heaven, we thank You for giving Martin Luther the courage to stand up, to speak out with love but conviction about the precious Bible truth that so many of us take for granted. Help us, Lord, to be firmly grounded in that Bible truth, to read it, to pray about it, to be instructed, and then to live it all through Your power. Help us, Lord, to stand for You as we see the soon coming of the Lord appearing. Help us to stand through the difficult times ahead and realize, just as You stood with Martin Luther, You will stand with us. Thank You for the Word of God and for the encouragement it brings to our hearts and for the vision it gives to us about the culmination of the great controversy when Jesus will return. Thank You for hearing us. In Jesus' name, amen.
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3: I've heard so many stories about how people have turned on the radio, they happen to come across that station, and they heard a truth about Jesus, about who God is, about how much he loves them, that it completely changed their life and brought them off the brink of suicide and brought them into a relationship with God Almighty. And it's just amazing. And it's been a blessing for me and my family, not just to receive, but also to give, knowing how impactful it is all over the world. And so if you'd like to step into that today, don't wait another second, step into a partnership today.
4: The brother of James wrote a brief letter to Christians who were having to deal with some new teachers who didn't understand the gospel. Jude says he was hoping to just sit down and write out a letter of encouragement, but apparently these false teachers had become enough of a problem that he needed to set the record straight. Jude gives them some sober warnings that God doesn't mess around when it comes to people distorting the good news of what Jesus came to do, to mislead and take advantage of others. But you, Jude writes to these Christians, beloved, building yourselves up in your most holy faith and praying in the Holy Spirit, keep yourselves in the love of God, waiting for the mercy of our Lord Jesus Christ that leads to eternal life. I love that, but you. Look, our world is filled with teachers. Just open up Instagram and you have a feed overflowing with try this, do this, don't do this, this is the way, this is not the way. But you, Jude would remind us, build yourselves in the holy faith, pray in the Holy Spirit, keep yourselves in the love of God. Even if people around you are praying to something or someone else to find an answer, but you. Even if people around you don't understand or appreciate the deep, deep love of God in Christ, but you. And lest you think that all of this hinges on your strength and ability to remain faithful, let the last verses in the book of Jude remind you that it's his strength you need. Now to him, who is able to keep you from stumbling and to present you blameless before the presence of his glory with great joy, to the only God, our Savior, through Jesus Christ, our Lord, be glory, majesty, dominion, and authority before all time and now and forever.
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0: In yielding to public demand for more nurses and sending them to the Crimea, Sidney Herbert, British Secretary of War, dealt a blow to Florence Nightingale's authority. In an effort to soften the blow, Herbert had consigned the new party to Dr. Cumming, realizing that Florence would object to receiving additional nurses and oppose their coming. They were coldly received everywhere. Florence protested vigorously, offering to resign. As a result of her letter, Mr. Herbert recognized his fault, apologized, and begged Florence to stay on. She consented. But the party of newly arrived nurses was a source of much difficulty.
1: Florence, you heard what happened to Mr. Percy?
2: No, Selina. I haven't had much time to think about Mr. Percy. I've been on my knees most of the last 8 hours dressing wounds and sores.
1: Now you want to go to bed, and here I am bothering you with gossip.
2: Oh, I haven't the remotest intention of going to bed. I'll come into the office and tell me about Mr. Percy. I'll have to confess to being very curious.
1: Well, about a week ago, I noticed he'd suddenly disappeared. Now I hear he's gone back to England.
2: Well, that's a good place for him.
1: Oh, Flo, what a way to talk. And he was so enthralled over you before coming here. You know what he said about wanting to be your footman?
2: Oh, that was utter nonsense.
1: Well, it seems he couldn't bear the cold reception and your callous way of treating him. So he's run away.
2: Leaving the rest of the party stranded like so many Robinson Crusoes on a desert island.
1: Oh, speaking of desert islands, what have you heard from Mary Stanley at Kulali?
2: I have nothing directly. But I wonder about Mary, Selina. She wants to hire maids to do the hard work and leave her ladies free to tend the sick. I have a feeling that this lady system isn't going to work.
1: Who in the world will she get to serve as maids?
2: Turkish women, I presume. Personally, I don't approve of giving women in army hospitals too much leisure to do as they please. What results is that the nurses pet a few individual cases and get nothing done for the general good.
1: Liz Herbert says some of the women wrote asking for straw bonnets.
2: It's not surprising. Oh, well, enough of that. Here in this awful hospital, in the continual presence of death, it seems like a waste of time even to think about straw bonnets.
1: You know, Flo, I'm happy that Dr. Meyer found a post in a hospital at Smyrna. I believe he'll be of real service, don't you?
2: Oh, I think so, too.
1: Well, now that I've told you all my news, don't you have any for me?
2: Well, I have some news, all right. But it's not very pleasant.
1: Oh?
2: A nurse went out with one of the orderlies last night. She came in late while I was still up writing. It's a good thing I heard her. She needed a lot of help to get undressed.
1: You mean she'd been drinking?
2: Oh, no doubt about it.
1: Well, she can't do that sort of thing. The regulations state you've made the rules so clear about not going out and taking hard liquor.
2: She's one of the hired nurses from a London hospital.
1: Oh.
2: In London, she got into the habit of taking spirits. Now she can't give it up, it seems.
1: Poor thing. What are you going to do?
2: Well, there's only one thing I can do. Come in.
3: Why didn't you let me go out in the ward this morning?
2: Just a minute, Harriet. I'll see one at a time, please. Close the door.
3: I didn't do nothing.
2: You understand the regulations concerning permission to leave the hospital. Last night you had no permission to go out.
3: I didn't go out.
2: I found your cloak, Harriet, covered with dew when you came in. You may as well admit that you were out with an orderly and that you came in intoxicated.
3: I didn't have nothing to drink, Miss Nightingale. I just don't see how you can think why I've served this hospital so faithful. I've scrubbed them nasty old floors.
2: You've been warned before. Last time I made it plain that the regulations had to be observed.
3: There's nobody can abide by them regulations. And if you try to hold these women to it, you'll soon find yourself with no one to do the work.
2: On what we do here hangs the reputation of women as army nurses. In fact, the whole reputation of nursing in general. And I'm determined that things are going to be done right or not at all.
3: But if a person's got a craving for liquor, no rule's going to take it away from her. You got a craving, so you just have to have a drink.
2: So last night you succumbed to the temptation and ended up intoxicated.
3: I won't do it again, Miss Nightingale. I'm going to turn over a new leaf.
2: Well, you won't do it again here, at least. The warning I gave you last time apparently didn't suffice to keep you sober. So you're going home on the ship that leaves tomorrow afternoon.
3: Don't send me home, Miss Nightingale. I won't
2: I think a day will be long enough for you to get your things together.
3: Miss Nightingale, you cannot. I don't do nothing so frightful bad, and I don't think it's fair to... Why, lots of nurses behave worse than I do.
2: I'm sorry, Harriet. A Turk will come for your luggage tomorrow morning. You're excused to begin packing. Besides troubles of this kind with nurses, I had another constant irritation. Bad news began drifting back from Koulali, where Mary Stanley was in charge. It was rumored that women under her supervision strolled around doing nothing but carrying notebooks in their hands. Mary's refusal to follow procedures which I had established were weakening my position in the Crimea. But just when I most needed help, two events occurred which were of great value to me in being able to continue the work that cried so urgently to be done. Selina! Selina, come in here quick!
4: What is it, Flo?
2: A letter for Mrs. Herbert.
4: Oh, really?
2: It has a message in it. A message from the Queen.
4: The Queen? Not our own Queen Victoria.
2: No one else.
4: And what does the Queen have to say to two earthly mortals like us?
2: Let me read it to you.
4: Oh, please do.
2: Now, this is Mrs. Herbert's part of the letter. She says, I got the Queen's message from Sydney. He was so pleased for you. He's been giving the Queen notices of your great work. And now she's responded.
4: Oh, how thrilling.
2: And here's what the Queen says herself.
4: Isn't it marvelous, Flo? A message from the Queen. What does she say?
2: If you let me read it, I'll tell you. She says, I will be pleased to receive accounts from you, Miss Nightingale, and from Mrs. Bracebridge, as I hear no details of the wounded.
4: She wants to hear from us.
2: And here's the best part of all. She sends a message to the wounded men to be given through me.
4: Wonderful. How good of her to think of them. And Flo, how impressed people will be to know that she's communicating through you.
2: She says she thinks of the soldiers constantly and wants them to have this message.
4: Oh, but how will you tell them?
2: Well, it can be printed in the papers.
4: Of course.
2: But I wish there was some more direct way.
4: Oh, why can't it be posted up in the hospital as a notice?
2: Yes, we could have that done too. And here's a thought. How about having the chaplains read it aloud to the men in the wards?
4: Oh, well, that's the best of all. To get it by word of mouth will make it more real to them.

0: Men! Men! Miss Nightingale has given me a message for you who were wounded or who became sick in service. It's a message from the Queen.
1: A message from the Queen?
0: If you will give me your attention, I shall read the communication. Queen Victoria sends you this message. No one takes a warmer interest or feels more for your sufferings or admires your courage and heroism more than your queen. Day and night, I think of my beloved troops. So does the prince. I send you this message knowing that our sympathy is valued by the noblemen who have fought valiantly for their country.
2: The Queen's interest and sympathy strengthened my position, as did another event of significance. Sidney Herbert communicated with the War Department concerning the wing of the hospital rebuilt at my direction. In due course, word came back saying the government officially approved of the action I had taken on my own, and the money I spent was refunded. The foul odor that filled the Berwick Hospital was worse than I'd smelled in any filthy slum anywhere in the world, and I'd been in some terrible places. This bad smell finally caused a Mr. Augustus Stafford to conduct a small campaign of his own. He was a gentleman from England who had come to carry on a private investigation of the notorious conditions said to exist at Scutari. He found things even worse than they'd been described. And one day he visited Dr. Menzies.
3: So I came to you, Dr. Menzies. I felt that you, as chief medical officer, should be able to do something about it.
4: I think you've come to the wrong officer, Mr. Stafford. This really belongs to some other department.
3: Dr. Menzies, you must be moved to take immediate action. For the lavatories are all clogged up. They're virtually useless.
4: Yes. They've been that way for some time, I know.
3: And at least half the dysentery cases suffer from diarrhea.
4: I know that, too. It's a rotten mess. But as I

0: I wish I had something definite to tell you in this regard, Mr. Stafford. But after due reflection,
1: Major Silvery, I don't see why everybody makes such a mountainous business of this thing, when the remedy is so perfectly obvious. And it certainly requires immediate attention.
0: Well, we have to consider not only the need, but also the way to accomplish what's necessary within the scope of our regulations. We have certain orders, you understand, and this doesn't come under any category in my power to handle.
1: It doesn't. It doesn't come under anything in Dr. Menzies' category either, it seems.
0: Well, that may very well be.
1: But couldn't you arrange for some special permission?
0: I don't see how. Besides, it's not just a matter of permission. There's the business of funds that has to be considered by those of us in charge of spending.
1: Would it cost such a lot?
0: Maybe not. But it would have to be advanced. And I have no authority to advance it from official sources. And surely you wouldn't expect me to pay it out of my own pocket.
1: Wouldn't the government repay you? I understand that Miss Nightingale was repaid for a wing that she had built at her own expense.
0: Oh, yes, I heard of that. Highly irregular incident. Still, you understand that I couldn't risk doing a similar thing. My family doesn't dine with cabinet ministers in London.
1: Well, all I can say is this condition is actually killing our men. And if those lavatories aren't cleaned...
0: What are you thinking of?
1: If they're not cleaned, I'll write a letter about this whole affair and have it read aloud in the House of Commons.

0: Augustus Stafford went to Scutari to conduct a private investigation of conditions in British Army hospitals. He found the stench and general atmosphere unbearable. He protested vigorously to officials, but found everyone either frightened or unwilling to take responsibility. Finally, he left Major Sillery with a warning.
1: If those places aren't cleaned, I'll write a letter exposing the whole situation and have it read aloud in the House of Commons.
0: But just as it was no one's business to clean the lavatories, it was no one's business to clean the wards. Such responsibilities Florence Nightingale assumed because no one else would. On January 2, 1,200 sick men arrived at Scutari in one consignment. Under this impossible load, the administration collapsed, and Florence Nightingale became the rock to which everyone clung. In the ward, she directed the placement of soldiers.
2: That ward is full. You can start bringing them in here. I think this ward will hold about 50 if we're careful.
3: I'll tell the carriers, ma'am.
2: Mrs. Lawford, would you bring the pail and your brush in here and start scrubbing in this corner, please?
4: Yes, ma'am.
2: If we hurry, we can get this place clean before they bring the men in.
4: I'm hurrying as fast as I can, ma'am.
2: Oh, I know you are. You've been at this thankless scrubbing for hours.
4: Ah, but what a difference it makes in the wards, Mum.
2: Well, you're certainly right about that. Ah, here comes the orderlies with a pile of mattresses.
4: Looks like that bunch of her mattresses you had sent in from Constantinople, Mum.
2: Yes, I know the soldiers will like these much better than the straw. Will you put the mattresses here on the floor, then go back for another load, please?
3: Yes, ma'am.
2: Mrs. Lawford, I hate to delay you, but I do need a messenger. Would you mind running down to the quarters and tell Mrs. Bracebridge to send whatever nurses are available up to this ward with 50 sheets?
4: Yes, Mum. Right away, Mum.
2: Looks like this tub hasn't been emptied today. What a filthy mess. Orderly!
3: Ma'am? Oh no, Miss Nightingale. I know what you're thinking, please. I've got work to do right here, ma'am. Oh, all right. I'll do it. You'll stand there for an hour till I do.
2: Thank you.
3: You're leaving now?
2: Yes, I've pretty well taken care of what has to be done here. I do need to check in the next ward and have a talk with Dr. McGregor.

0: The ones coming in now, Dr. McGregor, they all seem to have pretty much the same symptoms.
1: You've noticed the teeth, Miss Nightingale?
0: Yes, many of the men are losing their teeth, and a few have even lost toes. It looks like scurvy, but it can't be.
1: Maybe it can't be, but it is.

0: Why should they have scurvy?
1: Lack of vegetables and lime juice, of course.
0: Well, there's supposed to have been no lack of those things. Why, whole shiploads of cabbages were shipped to Sebastopol, according to my own knowledge.
1: Yes, they were shipped. But I guess you didn't hear what happened to those cabbages.
0: What?
1: There's no regulations governing cabbages written into the regulations.
0: Oh, no.
1: The cabbages weren't consigned to any one man in particular. No one accepted them. So, at last, they were just dumped overboard into the harbor.
0: Oh, shocking. And now the results. Boatloads of scurvy patients. Our trouble is with organization, Doctor. Or rather, lack of it. There should be some one person who has general authority to do things and who could demand action. Then things like this wouldn't happen.
1: It's a little late to change the setup now.
0: Sidney Herbert is doing what he can, I know that. I know he writes to officials here begging them to go ahead. He says there's no need to pay too much attention to red tape when there's an emergency.
1: You missed your calling, Miss Nightingale. What you should have is a post in the war.

0: The hospitals were destitute. There were no sheets when I came, no blankets, no mattresses. Happily, I had brought a supply of things from France. And when these were gone, I was fortunate in finding a great source of supply in Mr. MacDonald, a gentleman responsible for money collected by the Times newspaper. One day, as we talked...
1: Well, I've bought quite a lot of things for you, Miss Nightingale. Do you remember your first request?
0: How well I remember, Mr. MacDonald. 200 hard brushes and sacking for scrubbing the floors. Oh, you don't know how grateful I was.
1: And it's many a thing I've got you since, too.
0: Yes, socks, shirts, knives and forks, wooden spoons, tin bars, table informs, cabbages and carrots.
1: And operating tables, didn't forget.
0: And remember the big order for towels and soap and small tooth combs and precipitate for getting rid of lice.
1: And that's why you wanted the scissors. And of course, there were bedpans and stump pillows.
0: And if we hadn't provided them, I don't know how they'd ever got to the men.
1: It was no more than a month ago that the men were tearing at the food with their fingers.
0: Those who could manage it, you mean?
1: Yes. The trouble was that the men lost everything after the Battle of Alma when they were forced to abandon their knapsacks.
0: That was by order of the officers, wasn't it?
1: Aye, and thousands of men from that day to this have had naught but what they stood up in.
0: How they pull at one heartstrings.
1: Aye.
0: Coming into the hospital in rags, they invariably leave in their hospital clothes. I can't deny them the privilege either. Otherwise, they just have to go away unclad.
1: If only there were something in the regulations to take care of these things, Miss Nightingale. There ought to be a provision that knapsacks and gear lost or abandoned in battle would be replaced.
0: And state how it's to be replaced and by whom. As is, no one will take any responsibility because no one is assigned.
1: All I can say is it's a good thing that you're here.
0: Thank you, sir. Well, to business. Let me compare my list with your inventory, Mr. McDonald.

0: When the medical men discovered they could get supplies from me, men from other army hospitals began sending requests. I was careful never to supply anything, however, until the request was properly signed and the purveyor, Mr. Rufford, had written on it that he had none in store. In February, I got a request from the medical officers at Balaclava for shirts. I decided to take this request to Mr. Rufford myself. So I brought the paper to you, Mr. Rufford. It's properly signed, as you can see.
1: Oh, let's see. Yes, it looks like the correct form and all.
0: Well, I'll leave it with you then. There's no reason for me to take care of a request like this, is there?
1: But we have no shirts in store, Miss Nightingale.
0: So... Well, you received a shipment of 27,000 4 days ago.
1: Oh, those aren't unpacked yet.
0: Not unpacked? Well, why don't you unpack them?
1: Oh, I can't. We can't say officially that we have shirts until we've had a board meeting.
0: Oh, well now, you could take care of the board very easily. I noticed that all the bales have numbers on them showing how many shirts are in each bale. Now, you send a couple of bales to the hospital at Balaclava, and then when the board meets, just tell them how many you've already sent away.
1: Sounds very easy, but...
0: Well, the board isn't going to object to your sending clothing to sick, dying soldiers lying naked in the bitter cold, is it?
1: It's a matter of regulation. We have to do things according to form.
0: And for a matter of form, you let the men shiver and sicken in the cold?
1: Oh, you miss the point altogether. I couldn't send them even if I wanted to. The shirts are all up at the General Hospital, and I couldn't get an order in time to fill this request.
0: What you'd prefer, then, is that I go ahead with it. Is that it?
1: If you have shirts...
0: I have some.
1: Well, I guess, then, if you just want to fill this order yourself...
0: All right. But don't you think it's fair that you should at least replace my shirts?
1: Well, I can give you some back after we've had a board meeting to authorize it.
0: All right. I'll do that. And after your board has met, you'll see that I get the shirts back. It's settled, then.
1: Yes, I think that will settle it very satisfactorily, ma'am. I do hate to bother you this way, but we must be very careful of the regulations, ma'am.
0: In January 1855, there were 12,000 soldiers in the hospitals, and only 11,000 in the army camps. And still shiploads came pouring down upon us. It was a calamity unparalleled in the history of calamity. The heroism of the men was a light shining in the midst of universal horror. They suffered so quietly and endured with such courage that my heart went out to them. Their gratitude was a warm comfort in the midst of tribulations.
2: Say, you're new in the hospital, ain't you?
3: Yeah, they just brought me in last night.
2: How you like it?
3: To tell you the truth, I thought I was in heaven. I nearly froze to death, strapped to the mule that brought me down from Balaclava to the ship.
2: Yeah, I know what you mean. Did you have to lay on the ship a long time before she sailed? Some men say they were on for days, some nearly a week.
3: Guess I'd be dead if they'd done that to me. Luckily, they sailed the day after I was put aboard. I'll never forget that cold, nasty trip with the wind blowing and the ship pitching and all.
2: It's awful not having a blanket to keep you warm.
3: When I got here and they washed me and cut my hair and laid me on this mattress with a sheet under me and a blanket and all, well, it's heaven is all I can say.
2: That's all Miss Nightingale's doings. I've been here for weeks. I guess I'd have died a long time ago if it wasn't so tough. I've seen a lot of changes.
3: Everybody says Miss Nightingale's an angel.
2: She is that. And she's interested in us. Why, every night you see her walking through the wards, holding up the lamps so she can see better.
3: She looks at all the soldiers.
2: Yes, and she knows just which ones is the bad cases. Seems to have an uncanny feel for spotting them. And she never gives up without a fight.
3: Well...
2: She stays right by any man that's real sick and nurses him herself right up to the end. Some of them dies, but she's pulled a lot of them through. The doctor said it was hopeless.
3: She's a real determined lady, you can see that.
2: I should say. One time I heard her going by with a bunch of doctors, and they was all saying, "But that's impossible, it can't be done." And I hear her answer real quiet-like, "But it must be done."
3: It wouldn't surprise me to hear that she got it done either.
2: Why, if she were at the head of this man's army, well, we'd be in Sebastopol in a week.
0: Soldiers who were discharged went back to England, and word of my activities spread from cottage to cottage. I valued the gratitude of these humble people much more than the jewels, the tributes, and the public praises later to be showered upon me. In November, my sister Parthe wrote,
4: "The people love you with the kind of passionate tenderness, Flo, that touches my heart. Sidney Herbert thinks it would be useful to the cause to remind officials of your immense popularity, so he's organizing meetings to give people an opportunity to publicly recognize and commend your achievements. Burlington Street, this 29th of November, the most interesting day of your mother's life. It's very late, my child, but I can't go to bed without telling you that your meeting has been a glorious one. The place was simply crowded out, and there were speeches by a half dozen famous men. Among them was Sidney Herbert himself. He read a soldier's letter telling of your carrying a lamp through the wards at night. It was touching to hear how the soldiers turned to kiss your shadow as you passed.
0: It was a surprising revelation to discover that back home, almost overnight, they had made me a national heroine.
5: And so we conclude transcribed story of Florence Nightingale, The Lady with the Lamp. This is another in the series of Stories of Great Christians, which come to you from the radio studios of the Moody Bible Institute.

0: Thou also, son of man, take thee a tile, and lay it before thee, and portray upon it the city, even Jerusalem. And lay siege against it, and build a fort against it, and cast a mount against it. Set the camp also against it, and set battering rams against it round about. Moreover, take thou unto thee an iron pan, and set it for a wall of iron between thee and the city, and set thy face against it, and it shall be besieged, and thou shalt lay siege against it. This shall be a sign to the house of Israel. Lie thou also upon thy left side, and lay the iniquity of the house of Israel upon it. According to the number of the days that thou shalt lie upon it, thou shalt bear their iniquity. For I have laid upon thee the years of their iniquity, according to the number of the days, 390 days. So shalt thou bear the iniquity of the house of Israel. And when thou hast accomplished them, lie again on thy right side, and thou shalt bear the iniquity of the house of Judah 40 days. I have appointed thee each day for a year. Therefore thou shalt set thy face toward the siege of Jerusalem, and thine arm shall be uncovered, and thou shalt prophesy against it. And behold, I will lay bands upon thee, and thou shalt not turn thee from one side to another till thou hast ended the days of thy siege. Take thou also unto thee wheat and barley and beans, and lentils and millet and fitches, and put them in one vessel, and make thee bread thereof, according to the number of the days that thou shalt lie upon thy side, 390 days shalt thou eat thereof. And thy meat which thou shalt eat shall be by weight 20 shekels a day, from time to time shalt thou eat it. Thou shalt drink also water by measure, the sixth part of an hin, from time to time shalt thou drink. And thou shalt eat it as barley cakes, and thou shalt bake it with dung that cometh out of man in their sight.
1: And the Lord said,
2: Even thus shall the children of Israel eat their defiled bread among the Gentiles whither I will drive them.
1: Then said I, Ah, Lord God, behold, my soul hath not been polluted. For from my youth up even till now have I not eaten of that which dieth of itself, or is torn in pieces, neither came there abominable flesh into my mouth. Then he said unto me,
2: Lo, I have given thee cow's dung for man's dung, and thou shalt prepare thy bread therewith.
1: Moreover, he said unto me,
2: Son of man, behold, I will break the staff of bread in Jerusalem, and they shall eat bread by weight and with care, and they shall drink water by measure and with astonishment, that they may want bread and water and be astonied one with another, and consume away for their iniquity.
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0: me pray for you. Loving Lord, our Heavenly Father, I pray for this person. You know exactly the challenges he is facing right now. The anxiety, the fear, whatever situation he is right now. Lord, help us to remember that you are actively working on our behalf. You are interceding on our behalf. Before you created the sun, you are there already. And you know the very details of our body. Lord, I entrust to you this person. Please uphold him with your steady hand. Comfort him, preserve him, and help us to be reminded that yes, pain may last for a night, but joy comes in the morning. You are all that we need, Father. And we, when we have Jesus in our lives, we are already complete. And Lord, thank you that you will help us to trust you more day by day. I pray this in the most powerful name of Jesus.
1: 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Take it away.

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I'm gonna see how good you guys can sing. 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All right. This is how it goes.

right, hold on, hold on, hold on, hold on. 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Everybody hold up your rock fist. I think this is a double rock fist crowd. 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When we get to the part that says more and more, I want you to mean it when you say it. And I want you to go more and more. All right? You want to try that? Let's practice. One, two, more and more. One.

Yeah! The Holo sings, you are holy, Jesus! Jesus! Jesus!

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1: Thou also, son of man, take thee a tile, and lay it before thee, and portray upon it the city, even Jerusalem, and lay siege against it, and build a fort against it, and cast a mount against it. Set the camp also against it, and set battering rams against it round about. Moreover, take thou unto thee an iron pan, and set it for a wall of iron between thee and the city, and set thy face against it, and it shall be besieged, and thou shalt lay siege against it. This shall be a sign to the house of Israel. Lie thou also upon thy left side, and lay the iniquity of the house of Israel upon it. According to the number of the days that thou shalt lie upon it, thou shalt bear their iniquity. For I have laid upon thee the years of their iniquity, according to the number of the days, 390 days. So shalt thou bear the iniquity of the house of Israel. And when thou hast accomplished them, lie again on thy right side, and thou shalt bear the iniquity of the house of Judah 40 days. I have appointed thee each day for a year. Therefore thou shalt set thy face toward the siege of Jerusalem, and thine arm shall be uncovered, and thou shalt prophesy against it. And behold, I will lay bands upon thee, and thou shalt not turn thee from one side to another till thou hast ended the days of thy siege. Take thou also unto thee wheat and barley and beans, and lentils and millet and fitches, and put them in one vessel, and make thee bread thereof, according to the number of the days that thou shalt lie upon thy side, 390 days shalt thou eat thereof. And thy meat which thou shalt eat shall be by weight 20 shekels a day, from time to time shalt thou eat it. Thou shalt drink also water by measure, the sixth part of an hin, from time to time shalt thou drink. And thou shalt eat it as barley cakes, and thou shalt bake it with dung that cometh out of man in their sight.
2: And the Lord said,
3: Even thus shall the children of Israel eat their defiled bread among the Gentiles whither I will drive them.
2: Then said I, Ah, Lord God, behold, my soul hath not been polluted. For from my youth up even till now have I not eaten of that which dieth of itself, or is torn in pieces, neither came there abominable flesh into my mouth. Then he said unto me,
3: Lo, I have given thee cow's dung for man's dung, and thou shalt prepare thy bread therewith.
2: Moreover, he said unto me,
3: Son of man, behold, I will break the staff of bread in Jerusalem, and they shall eat bread by weight and with care, and they shall drink water by measure and with astonishment, that they may want bread and water and be astonished one with another, and consume away for their iniquity.
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0: never been more informed yet seldom have we been so spiritually hungry. The world today has information at its fingertips, but hope is slipping through its hands. Reports from the World Health Organization tell us that loneliness has become a global epidemic, with one in six people suffering from its effects. The United Nations now counts over 122 million displaced people around the globe, driven by conflict, disaster, or fear. And the Wycliffe Global Alliance reminds us that more than 500 languages still wait for a single Bible verse to be translated. Each of these numbers, they represents a soul searching for connection, identity, and truth.
1: 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He has become my salvation. He is my God, and I will praise him, my Father's God, and I will exalt him." Friends, let us praise God in our trials today. A message from Cornerstone Christian Radio, where the cross and your life collide.
2: It contains mature themes, and parental guidance is suggested. How do you do? Most children can't wait to grow up, leave home, and be on their own. But some find it impossible to leave behind the emotional scars and wounds of childhood. That's what one woman believed, until her heart and mind and very life were unshackled.

0: Annie? Annie, where are you?
1: Out here playing.
0: Almost time for lunch. You hear me?
1: Yes, ma'am.
2: Hey there, little girl. What you doing?
1: Swinging.
2: Your mama around?
1: She's inside, getting lunch ready.
2: Would you like some chewing gum? I got plenty more in my car.
1: I already have some.
2: You want me to give you a push on the swing?
1: Well, Mom says I'm not supposed to talk to strangers.
2: I'm not a stranger. Truth is, you and I are...
0: Annie, come inside. Now!
2: We were only talking.
0: Stay away from her.
2: I was only
0: Annie,
2: trying to...
0: Annie, go inside the house.
1: But I wasn't done swinging.
0: Get away from him and come inside. Now!
2: Listen, I only want...
0: Leave us alone.
2: Can't blame a guy for trying.
1: What's wrong, Mama?
0: You are to stay away from that man. You understand me?
1: Well, why?
0: Because I said so.
1: But who is he?
0: He's your father.
3: This is Unshackled, the longest-running audio drama in history. 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In a sea of uncertainty, the old lighthouse in Chicago is still a rock of salvation, there to rescue the perishing. Since 1877, the mission doors have been open, welcoming the lost and despairing. Thanks to your prayers and financial gifts, Pacific Garden Mission is the country's oldest continuously operating rescue mission. The old lighthouse provides food, fresh clothing, and a safe place to sleep for hundreds of people, men, women, and children. The mission even has some medical care in its clinic. Meeting physical needs is vital and opens the door to real and lasting change. That lasting change happens as pastors and counselors share the good news of the one who sticks closer than a brother, which is what this program celebrates. Now for broadcast around the earth, here is episode number 3930 in the series Unshackled, the program that makes you face yourself and think. Many of us are blessed to grow up in loving and stable families. But some of us grow up in homes filled with abuse and violence that seem impossible to escape, like the woman in this episode. We now bring you the true story of Anne Martin, right now on Unshackled.
4: That day on the swing set was my first memory of my father. Years later, I learned that my parents weren't married when she got pregnant. I also learned my father struggled with manic depressive disorder. Doctors gave him electroshock treatments that never seemed to help. Shortly after my baby brother was born, my parents divorced, and my mother took us to Wisconsin to live next door to my grandparents. Not long after, she met and married a man who came with two daughters of his own. My mom and stepdad didn't go to church, but they made sure we kids went...
5: You kids, hurry up and change your clothes. Lunch will be ready soon.
1: See what they gave me at church? It's a picture of Jesus standing at the door of our hearts. See?
5: I see it. Go change your clothes before they get dirty.
1: The treasure box had lots of toys, but this is what I really wanted.
5: And take your brother upstairs with you.
1: Revelation 3:20. Behold, behold, I stand at the door and knock, knock, knock. Behold, behold, I stand at the door and knock, knock.
4: My siblings and I often took turns singing that song. One of us would hide in a closet, and one of us would pretend to be Jesus, knocking at the door, waiting for the door to open. When I was 5, I opened the door of my heart and invited Jesus into my life. But there were times when my stepfather was drinking that it felt like God had forgotten me.
6: Hey, bartender, give me another one, will you?
4: Every night after work, my stepfather would stop at a bar. He would stumble home hours later and pick a fight with my mom.
6: You know what? I work hard every day.
4: Over time, he became violent and started hitting her. It scared me so much that I often felt sick to my stomach and couldn't eat. He was nice to his own daughters, but he treated my brother and me like slaves. Year after year, our family rode the roller coaster of his alcohol abuse. I desperately wanted my real dad to come back and rescue us, but he was far away in California. I remember the day I was told he would never come back,
5: You're right. It's better Annie doesn't know.
7: Mom?
5: I've got to go. She just walked in the room. Thank you for telling me.
7: Who are you talking to?
5: That was your dad's father.
7: What is it I'm not supposed to know?
5: I'll tell you someday. Just not now.
7: I'm almost 12, Mom. Stop hiding things from me.
5: He said your dad was in a car accident.
7: Is he okay?
5: He's dead.
4: I would be in my 40s before I learned the real story. My father's depression had driven him to take his own life. When he died, I lost all hope that anyone would rescue my brother and me. As we grew older, we became new targets for our stepfather's angry outbursts.
6: Annie, give me another beer out of the fridge.
7: No, you've already had enough.
6: Don't you smart mouth me, girl, or I'll...
8: That's okay, I'll get it. Don't provoke him, Annie. Here you go, Bill.
7: Do you know when Mom's getting back?
6: Who knows? But before she does, I'm going to explain something to you. You young cubs. During the war, my buddies and I ran over street rats like you.
8: I did what you told me to do.
6: Yeah, but your sister didn't. And your mom's going to hear about it.
8: We just did what you told us.
6: Zip it, kid.
8: You can't even stand up. You don't need another beer.
6: I said shut up. You're going to respect me if I...
9: What is going on in here? What are you yelling at them for?
6: I had it coming.
9: Kids, go in the other room. Now!
8: Your children, again with your... What are they saying, Annie?
7: I can't hear them.
8: He's going to beat her again. I know he is. I wish he was dead.
7: Someone's leaving the house.
8: Look out the window. Is it Mom?
7: No. It's Bill. And he's carrying his shotgun with him.
8: Mom!
9: I'm okay. I threw him out and told him never to come back.
7: But he took his gun. He's gonna come back and kill us. I know he is.
9: He's so angry he wants to kill somebody. All we can do is pray he doesn't.
4: He didn't return that night or the next. Finally, there was peace in our home. We needed money, so my mom found a full-time job at a factory. And when her aunt invited her to some prayer meetings, she surprised everyone and went. Mom told me they sang beautiful songs about Jesus and studied Bible verses. She became a Christian in those meetings and truly became a different person. It was the best year of my life. Until one night, I heard a familiar voice in the house.
6: Hello, Annie.
7: Mom, what is Bill doing here?
6: Your mom's been telling me all about how she became born again.
7: Mom?
5: Annie, Bill and I are still married and...
7: But you promised... Did you forget how many times he beat you?
6: Now, I'm sorry about all that. I've asked your mom to forgive me.
7: Forgive you?
5: Annie, Bill's asked for a second chance.
7: He's already used every chance there is. Please don't let him come back. Please, Mom, I'm begging you.
5: He promised me he would quit drinking and come to the prayer meetings with me.
6: That's right. I'll do better this time. I'm a new man.
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4: Bill moved in the next day and, as I predicted, he brought his old demons with him. 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We could only afford to rent old, run-down homes because most of his paycheck went to alcohol and cigarettes.
8: Mom, what's for dinner?
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8: Again?
4: Mom did her best, and we always had something to eat. When my brother and I entered middle school, we were expected to work during summers and holidays to save money for clothes and school supplies. While my friends enjoyed family vacations, I detasseled corn, shared Christmas trees, and bus tables. In high school, I finally decided to get serious about school and made two friends who could not have been more different.
10: Thank you, God, for this sandwich. And my friends, and my teachers.
11: I thought we weren't supposed to pray in school.
4: Sure we can. whenever and wherever we want to.
7: You two are so weird.
10: And Lord, remind Denise that I can hear everything she says when I pray. Amen.
7: I thought you'd never finish.
11: So, you two going to the party this weekend at Mark's house?
10: Don't want to. Besides, my church youth group is having a bonfire.
12: A bonfire sounds like fun.
11: Fun is going to Mark's house. Whenever he has a party, his parents buy a keg of beer.
10: Which is illegal, because he's not 21.
11: You are such a prude. How about you, Annie?
12: Drinking party? No thanks. Alcohol wrecked my family. I never, ever want to drink.
11: You say that now, but wait until you're in college.
4: College started the following year, and all three of us ended up at the same school. Rhonda joined a student ministry and led Bible studies, while Denise joined every campus party there was. She kept inviting me to beer parties during my freshman year, and I resisted until one time I didn't. She promised me it would be fun to hang out with her and her drinking friends, and so I convinced myself that nothing would go wrong. But everything did. This cute boy, whom I barely knew, encouraged me to have a beer, then another, and another until I blacked out. He forced me into a corner while he was molesting me, trying to take my clothes off. I'll never forget his suffocating weight on top of me. Somehow, I was able to wake up enough to shove him off me. He started begging me to stay, but I dressed as quickly as I could and ran out of the room. Once outside, I ran to the only safe place I knew.
9: I am so sorry, Annie. Let me take you to the emergency room. They'll do a rape test and...
7: No! I was able to stop him before he... How can I be so stupid?
9: This wasn't consensual. He took advantage of you.
7: Who's gonna take my word for that? I was drunk, remember?
9: That still doesn't give him an excuse or the right to do that. What he did was wrong.
7: God kept warning me not to drink, but I ignored him. Now there's no way God can forgive me for what I did. I'd be better off dead.
9: Annie, that is a lie from the pit of hell. Of course God can forgive you. Jesus already took the punishment for your sins.
7: I wish I had faith like yours.
9: Annie, there is nothing, and I mean nothing, that can separate you from God's love. Yeah, it was stupid to get drunk, but Jesus still loves you.
7: When I was a little girl, I asked Jesus to come into my heart. I thought that made me bulletproof from sinning and doing stupid stuff.
9: We all sin, every one of us. But the closer we walk with God, the easier it is not to sin.
7: How will I ever get close to God again after what I've done?
9: Repent for what you did. Ask God to forgive you and rededicate your life to Him. And run from temptation next time. Listen, whenever we sin, the enemy wants us to run away from God. But God wants us to run to Him.
7: Will you help me pray to Him?
9: Of course. Let's pray right now. Father God, we come to you with broken hearts and ask you to fill Annie's life with your love and grace. And please, Lord.
4: As we knelt on her dorm room floor, I asked God's forgiveness for getting drunk and asked Him to be the Lord of my life. As we prayed, I felt the weight of my sins fall away. For the first time in my life, I truly felt born again, and it became easier to say no to the temptations of college life. The following summer, I worked at a church family camp where I met a guy named Paul who was everything most girls want in a husband. During one of our conversations, I decided to tell him about the attempted rape.
13: I'm sorry he did that. It wasn't your fault.
12: I keep telling myself that.
13: Can I ask you a question?
12: Sure.
13: Why did you tell me that story?
12: Well, you'd eventually find out, and you'd probably never want to be my friend once you knew. So better to get it over with now before...
13: Why wouldn't I want to be your friend?
12: Because you're perfect, and I'm far from it.
13: I'm not perfect.
12: Sure you are. You graduated from Bible college, you love God, and you are super friendly to everybody.
13: Thanks, but I'm only following what God tells me to do.
12: Exactly. And that's why all the girls at camp have a crush on you.
13: They do?
12: Yeah. And whenever you lead prayer in the chapel, it's obvious you have this really close connection with God, and you have this peace about you that I wish I had.
13: You can have that peace too! Annie, can I share a Bible verse with you? Better yet, I want you to memorize it. It's from the book of Philippians. Let me show it to you. Chapter 4. Start reading right there.
12: But in everything, by

0: it's because of all the things that happened to me. What kind of guy could ever love a girl like me?
1: The right kind of guy.
2: After summer camp, Paul and I continued to memorize Bible verses together. And when I finished college, this man, who had become my best friend, proposed to me. And I said yes. Paul was a hard worker, so was I. And with God's help, we always had just enough money in those early years of marriage. We had our first baby when I was 25, and three more after that. My husband was everything I had hoped for. But I still struggled with anxiety and depression from my childhood. I was even suicidal. So I sought a Christian counselor to get to the bottom of it.
3: Annie, you put a lot of pressure on yourself to be perfect, but it takes time to work through the trauma you've endured. Growing up in an abusive home with your stepfather's violent temper took a toll on you.
0: More than I ever realized.
3: You were always afraid of upsetting him, always wondering when the next shoe would drop, right?
0: Yes, but that was years ago. I'm a Christian now, married to a great guy who loves me as Christ does, and—
3: And you're still working through trust issues because of what happened to you as a child. Your parents, the very people who were supposed to protect you, didn't.
0: I'm 37 years old. Why am I still struggling with this?
3: I think you are experiencing a form of PTSD, post-traumatic stress disorder. You still carry the damage from all that fear and trauma. So maybe it's time to replace your fears with God's truth and believe that he's trustworthy. Learning to trust God's character is one of the ways God gives us peace, despite whatever harm we've experienced. What about sleeping? Are you still having nightmares?
0: Not as many. Although last night I had this bizarre dream.
3: Tell me about it.
0: I was in this old house we used to live in, and it had an attic filled with broken furniture. In my dream, I can hear my parents fighting. I'm sitting in the attic with my hands over my ears so I don't listen to them, and I'm crying. Then I see this man. He has his back to me. He's working on this old chest that has layers of paint covering it. He's slowly scraping away one layer at a time, and I see hints of beautiful wood under the paint. But there are so many layers, and then I woke up. That's all I remember. Just a silly dream.
3: I think God gave you that dream.
0: Really? Why?
3: To show you what he's doing. Annie, you're that beautiful piece of furniture, covered with layers of abuse, and he's slowly and gently scraping it all away.
2: God continued to scrape the layers away, turning old, open wounds into holy scars, reminders of what he saved me from. Paul and I attended a great Bible-believing church and began serving others through mission trips. One time, we partnered with an inner-city ministry in Minneapolis to share the love of Jesus with children. Every one of them was bouncing with energy, all except one young girl.
4: That little one doesn't want to leave your side.
0: I keep telling her to play games with the other children, but she always hangs back. Says she wants to stay by me.
4: That's because she knows you're safe.
0: What do you mean?
4: Just a sec. Sweetheart, put these plates on the picnic table for me while Miss Annie and I talk, okay?
5: Okay.
0: She's a beautiful girl.
4: Yes, she is. People look at her and have no idea what her home life is like.
0: What do you mean?
4: She lives with her grandmother. Nobody knows where her mom is. Occasionally, I drop off free groceries for them. And every time I do, her grandmother's high on pot. And seems like there's always men coming and going.
0: And I thought I had it rough. Do you know if she's been...
4: physically abused? No, I would know if she had.
0: How?
4: You've been working with kids as long as I have. It's easy to spot them. They're usually withdrawn, afraid to look you in the eye, and have no normal joy for their age.
0: How can I help her?
4: Keep doing what you're doing. Loving on her and telling her about Jesus. Most of all, pray. Never stop praying for her.
2: That was the day I realized that all the evil I had endured allowed me to have empathy for others who encounter the same types of trials. My faith in God was getting stronger every day, but there was one thing I still struggled to surrender to God.
6: There are so many choices. I don't know where to begin.
0: I'm paying for lunch, so you pick whatever you want. Mom, I'm worried about you. I've never seen you look so thin.
6: I haven't had much of an appetite since Bill left.

0: Mom, that was a year ago. I hope he never comes back.
1: He won't. He's living with some younger woman now.
0: He cheated on you the whole time you were married. You know that, right?
1: I always suspected. Just too proud to admit it, I suppose. Maybe if I had been prettier or...
0: Mom, you are the most beautiful woman I know. Your looks were never an excuse for him betraying you. I hate that man for what he did to you. That man never apologized, not once, for how he treated my brother and me. I hope he burns...
1: Bill has cancer. What? He has lung and liver cancer. All those years of smoking and drinking finally caught up with him.
0: Is he getting treatment?
1: No, he's refused help. He's dying, Annie.
2: I felt relieved that he was dying. Soon I would be free from the man who had abused my family and me all those years. Bill had never asked for my forgiveness, so, in my self-righteous pride, I never forgave him. He deserved to be punished forever. God might extend him mercy, but why should I? At church, I was so preoccupied with thoughts of hating him that I only half listened to the hymns until the last one. Would you be free from the burden of sin? There's power in the blood, power in the blood. Would you o'er evil a victory win? There's power in the blood, power in the blood. Would you be free from your passion and pride? As I sang those words, I felt God show me what I needed to do. My stepfather died 1 month later.
3: Excuse me, are you Annie?
0: Yes.
3: I'm Becca, your stepfather's...
0: Yes, I know who you are.
3: Oh, yeah. Well, I'm sorry we never met.
0: I'm sorry for your loss. I'm glad he wasn't alone when he passed.
3: He spoke about you a lot towards the end. The letter you sent a few weeks ago with pictures of your children. It meant so much to him.
0: Thank you for telling me.
3: Being bedridden for 18 months gave him lots of time to think, you know? He endured so much pain, but I never saw him cry until the day your letter came and he read that you'd forgiven him.
0: God's forgiven me for so much. It was only right that I should forgive too.
3: I just wanted you to know, he got right with God before the end, and your letter was a big part of that. Thank you, Annie. Thank you.
2: Only God could have given me the grace to write that letter. That simple act of forgiveness finally set me free from years of resentment and bitterness. Since then, God has given me more joy than all the tears I have ever shed. If your childhood was difficult like mine was, I want you to remember this. Only God can free you from the pain of those memories. It begins by asking God to be the father you never had.
4: Annie's story reminds us that God is near to the brokenhearted, and also a father to the fatherless. 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So we're now producing an exciting new children's show called The Clue Crew. This is a family-friendly adventure series where there's always a biblical lesson to be learned and a mystery to be solved. We're also bringing to life powerful gospel truths in a new series called History's Greatest Sermons. This program will feature the very words of Billy Sunday, Charles Spurgeon, Dwight L. Moody, and many more, all dramatized and delivered by our very own unshackled actors. And then there's our daily devotionals. In these 4-minute episodes, we hear a true story of transformation with supporting scripture and an application point to help us dive deeper in our biblical understanding. 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This is program number 3930, heard in the true story of Ann Martin were Angela Morris, Michael Wallner, Cheryl Lynn Galimo, Ben Zarbach, Amanda Markeski, and Brocky Murphy. Original music, Don Badorf. 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Audio engineer, David Pierczynski. Script, Scott Kirk. Unshackled is produced by Pacific Garden Mission to show through true stories that if your life is empty, it can be filled to overflowing. 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So, until next time, unless our Lord returns before then, I'm Timothy Gregory reminding you that the doors to Pacific Garden Mission are open night and day. Ezekiel, thanks for 4. Listening, and may God bless
5: you. Thou also, son of man, take thee a tile, and lay it before thee, and portray upon it the city, even Jerusalem, and lay siege against it, and build a fort against it, and cast a mount against it. Set the camp also against it, and set battering rams against it round about. Moreover, take thou unto thee an iron pan, and set it for a wall of iron between thee and the city, and set thy face against it, and it shall be besieged, and thou shalt lay siege against it. This shall be a sign to the house of Israel. Lie thou also upon thy left side, and lay the iniquity of the house of Israel upon it. According to the number of the days that thou shalt lie upon it, thou shalt bear their iniquity. For I have laid upon thee the years of their iniquity, according to the number of the days, 390 days. So shalt thou bear the iniquity of the house of Israel. And when thou hast accomplished them, lie again on thy right side, and thou shalt bear the iniquity of the house of Judah 40 days. I have appointed thee each day for a year. Therefore thou shalt set thy face toward the siege of Jerusalem, and thine arm shall be uncovered, and thou shalt prophesy against it. And behold, I will lay bands upon thee, and thou shalt not turn thee from one side to another till thou hast ended the days of thy siege. Take thou also unto thee wheat and barley and beans, and lentils and millet and fitches, and put them in one vessel, and make thee bread thereof, according to the number of the days that thou shalt lie upon thy side, 390 days shalt thou eat thereof. And thy meat which thou shalt eat shall be by weight 20 shekels a day, from time to time shalt thou eat it. Thou shalt drink also water by measure, the sixth part of an hin, from time to time shalt thou drink. And thou shalt eat it as barley cakes, and thou shalt bake it with dung that cometh out of man in their sight.
6: And the Lord said, Even thus shall the children of Israel eat their defiled bread among the Gentiles whither I will drive them.
7: Then said I, Ah, Lord God, behold, my soul hath not been polluted. For from my youth up even till now have I not eaten of that which dieth of itself, or is torn in pieces, neither came there abominable flesh into my mouth. Then he said unto me,
6: Lo, I have given thee cow's dung for man's dung, and thou shalt prepare thy bread therewith.
7: Moreover, he said unto me,
6: Son of man, behold, I will break the staff of bread in Jerusalem, and they shall eat bread by weight and with care, and they shall drink water by measure and with astonishment, that they may want bread and water and be astonished one with another and consume away for their iniquity.
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0: In chapter 13 of the book of Leviticus, Moses writes the directions given by God for dealing with cases of leprosy or suspected leprosy. Chapter 14 goes into the cleansing rituals for someone who's been afflicted by leprosy. 116 verses in all. What's interesting is God says nowhere, just pray to me and I will heal you. That's not to say he wouldn't heal people of leprosy, but it's fascinating that God fed his people in a desert, brought water out of a rock in a desert, saw to it that their shoes and clothes never wore out, even after 40 years in a desert, but God never at any time said, I'll prevent leprosy from coming to you. When God gave these directions concerning leprosy and what may have been other diseases of the skin, he was telling them that this may well be a challenge for them. He'd said back in Exodus 15 that if his people obeyed him faithfully, that he would keep the diseases of the Egyptians from coming upon them. But we know they weren't always faithful. So it seems God was telling them, these challenges will come to you. And we want to remember that sometimes challenges simply do come. However, trying times don't suggest that God is not with you. Isaiah 43:2 says, when you pass through the waters, I will be with you. And through the rivers, they shall not overflow you. When you walk through the fire, you shall not be burned, nor shall the flames scorch you. Israel lived in the shadow of leprosy, just like we live with the possibility of cancer and car accidents and the loss of loved ones hanging over our heads like the sword of Damocles. Trouble today is not evidence that God is not with you. It's evidence that you're alive and living in a sinful world. Know that God is with you. You can face today with absolute confidence. No matter what comes across your desk, God is with you and he's for you. I'm John Bradshaw.
1: We desire revival. But I read a statement by the prophet of the Lord that says, revival need not be expected only in answer to prayer. And so if we're going to talk about revival, we must talk about prayer. Even the study of the Word of God has no power without prayer. These kind of meetings do not change lives without prayer. You can't even, and I can't even understand the Bible without prayer. We will never live without prayer. And so I've entitled my message, A Praying Man. This is a very big burden on my heart, and unfortunately, I only have 30 minutes. The story goes, the children are dressed and ready for school, but there is no food for them to eat. The house mother of the orphanage informed George. George was a praying man. George asked her to take the 300 children into the dining room and have them sit at the tables. He thanked God for the food and waited. George was a praying man. George knew God would provide food for the children, as he always did. Within minutes, a baker knocked at the door. Mr. Mueller, he said, last night I could not sleep. Somehow I knew that you would need bread this morning. I got up and baked 3 batches for you. I will bring it in. George was a praying man. Soon there was another knock at the door. It was the milkman. His cart had broken down in front of the orphanage. The milk would spoil by the time the wheel was fixed. He asked George if he could use some free milk. George smiled as the milkman brought in 10 large cans of milk. It was just enough for the 300 thirsty children. George was a praying man. Dwight Moody is described as America's greatest evangelist, who prayed with 750,000 people personally, preached to 100 million, and assisted more than 1 million people to trust in Jesus. Dwight was a praying man. Moody's son, his name was Paul. He recalls sharing a crowded hotel room with his father and the brevity, the shortness of his prayer at bedtime. He admitted that his prayer was shockingly short, and Paul excused his father's short prayers by explaining that, and I quote, the attitude of his soul at all times was such that long prayers were unnecessary, because Dwight was a praying man. While he was on the ocean steamer Spree in 1892, it seemed for 2 days that the ship was going to sink. Moody was asleep on the ship while everyone else fervently prayed on the storm-tossed deck. Around 2:15 a.m., he was awakened by his son, instructed to come to the deck, and once on the deck, his son spotted a light in the distance, and they knew that God would rescue them. One of the passengers reproached Moody for not praying throughout the night. Moody quickly responded, "I'm all prayed up." Dwight was a praying man. Moody began to preach to the passengers and told them their lives were shipwrecked and a rescuer would deliver them if they lifted their heart in earnest prayer to him, and his name is Jesus, because Dwight was a praying man. Moody believed that a Bible-taught Christian who feasts and meditates on the word by prayerful consideration will not be easily offended. Thus, Moody remained calm and strong in his faith and leadership when he was openly ridiculed because of his poor grammar and periods of short prayer, and was quoted as saying, "Look here, friend, you've got grammar enough. What are you doing with it for the master?" Dwight was a praying man. It has been said that the blessings would come so abundantly upon Dwight Moody in his preaching that the churches could not handle all the converts, and many were left overwhelmed with the power and glory of God's great outpouring and presence because Dwight was a praying man. You see, we must understand right here, right now, in this place, that 300 children would have gone hungry that day if it were not for a praying man. 1 million souls would have never come to Christ if it wasn't for a praying man. We are living in a time when our greatest need, I believe, is a praying man. We have plenty of educated men. We have plenty of wealthy men. We have plenty of influential men. We have plenty of musical men. But there is a man that is often underestimated and underappreciated. The man of all men who yields greater power and greater results than all the educated, all the wealthy, all the influential, and all the musical men combined. And that is a praying man. You see, when we look at our lives and our churches, our homes, we cannot deny this need, that there is an aching need for a praying man, this longing for a praying woman. And I believe that when we look at the life of Daniel the prophet, this young man who showed us how to live in the times of the end, of the very prophecies that he had given to the world, Daniel was leaving us an example to understand that the importance of being a praying man. You see, we cannot talk about revival. We cannot talk about moving the kingdom of God or moving this community unless we develop a church of praying men and women. We're not talking about 5-10 minute prayers. I'm not talking about formal prayers. You're supposed to pray before the service begins. Pray with the pastor when he's done preaching. I'm talking about personal, agonizing prayer that comes from a burden on your heart. The prayer that comes when you're not worried how long I'm going to be on my knees. You're worried about, will you get an answer from God? You see, if your child was laying in the hospital on life support, you wouldn't worry about a long prayer. Just in case you knew your husband was dying, you wouldn't care about a long prayer. All you care about is, does God hear my prayer and will he answer? But too much of us, we've made prayer a formality. We just do this because you're supposed to do it, rather than a prayer that has the burden that there's something in your soul and in my soul that compels us, that we recognize our earthly condition. We are spiritually bankrupt. And every blessing that we need and every blessing that we seek, we're only going to get it on our knees. Not with our chest out, standing up front, looking spiritual, but when we come like a publican, recognizing that I am unworthy of every blessing that God could offer to me. Take your Bibles and go to the book of Daniel, chapter 1. because Daniel was a praying man. The Bible says that Daniel purposed in his heart. Daniel chapter 1, are you there? Say amen. The Bible says in Daniel chapter 1, beginning in verse 3, we're going to read to verse 8. It says, then the king instructed Ashpenaz, the master of his eunuchs, to bring some of the children of Israel and some of the king's descendants and some of the nobles. Young men in whom there was no blemish, but good looking, gifted in all wisdom, possessing knowledge and quick to understand, who had ability to serve in the king's palace, whom they might teach the language and literature of the Chaldeans. And the king appointed for them a daily provision of the king's delicacies and of the wine which he drank, and 3 years of training for them, so that at the end of the time they might serve before the king. Now from among those of the sons of Judah were Daniel, Hananiah, Mishael, and Azariah. To them the chief of the eunuchs gave names. He gave Daniel the name Belteshazzar, to Hananiah, Shadrach, to Meshach, Meshach, and to Azariah, Abednego. But Daniel purposed in his heart that he would not defile himself with the portion of the king's delicacies, nor with the wine which he drank. Therefore he requested of the chief of the eunuchs that he might not defile himself. You see, when the Bible says that Daniel purposed in his heart, the Hebrew suggests it was not a stressful decision. There were certain things Daniel didn't need to pray about because Daniel was a praying man. You see, we are suffering in our churches today for pastors, deaconesses with no backbone, no ability to stand for the right though the heavens fall. We need a praying man, a man who isn't a people pleaser, nor willing to dilly-dally with sin and error. We have a whole manual on church discipline that we never use. We let people sleep around, stay in the church. People doing drugs, keep them on the church books, because we're not praying men and women. You see, the Bible says when you are a praying man, you recognize that certain decisions just have to be done because it is right, no other reason. You see, true Christian principle does not stop to weigh consequences. The true Christian does what is right because it is right and leaves the consequences with God. That's not my business. So when someone walks over and says, Brother Sebastian, what do you think about taking a drink of alcohol? I don't need to pray about that. I'm already a praying man. I'm all prayed up and I understand there's nothing here to discuss with God. You can go on with your alcohol. Someone says, oh God, we should go out and look for some girls, see if we can find somebody to sleep with. I don't need to pray about that. There are certain things that are not a stressful decision because we've already purposed in our hearts if we were praying men and women. But the Bible also says that Daniel purposed in his heart that he would not defile himself. You see, because Daniel was a praying man, Daniel saw himself as something that was sacred. He saw himself as something that was set apart for a holy use. He doesn't need to pray about eating the king's food or drink because he recognizes, I'm set apart for a holy use. And we would be better off if we understood this in all of our decisions of life. If we taught our children to recognize, better be careful where you take your feet because those feet are set aside for a holy use. Better be careful how you speak to people because those lips are set aside for a holy use. Better be careful how you dress this body, which is called the temple of God, because it's set aside for a holy use. Not for you to advertise your goods. Not for you to show, let me show you how sexy I am. No, your body is set aside for a holy use. But people want to present everything else but what God has set them aside to become, because we are not praying men and women. But then Daniel was a praying man. The Bible says in Daniel chapter 2, beginning in verses 14 to 19. I don't have a lot of time, so I got to move fast. The Bible says, then with counsel and wisdom, Daniel answered Arioch, the captain of the king's guard, who had gone out to kill the wise men of Babylon. He answered and said to Arioch, the king's captain, "Why is the decree from the king so urgent?" Then Arioch made the decision known to Daniel. So Daniel went in and asked the king to give him time, that he might tell the king the interpretation. Then Daniel went to his house and made the decision known to Hananiah, Mishael, and Azariah, his companions, that they might seek mercies from the God of heaven concerning this secret, so that Daniel and his companions might not perish with the rest of the wise men of Babylon. You see, brothers and sisters, the next thing we learn about Daniel is when Daniel was in a crisis, when Nebuchadnezzar wanted to know the answers to a dream, Daniel found answers to a crisis that the combined wisdom of Babylon's elite could not find, because Daniel was a praying man. He came and said, "Who can tell me the dream? These are the wise men of Babylon." And we could understand this, it would transform our own Adventist universities. We don't need people with PhDs. We need people who are praying men and women. But we think, oh, we want to imitate what the world is doing. Then we will have elite universities. Daniel was in the elite university, and he surpassed all of the elite, not because he studied, not because he read the latest leadership books, self-help books. No, because Daniel was a praying man. He recognized he could get in prayer what you could not get in 1,000 years of study. He recognized that God could reveal to me in a moment what would take you years to understand, because I'm a praying man. But it also suggests that because Daniel was a praying man, Daniel surrounded himself with other praying men. His companions were not people who bring opinions. His companions were not people that said, "Daniel, you better watch out, you might die." They recognized, just like Daniel, I'm a praying man and I like to hang with praying men. It'd be a whole different church, a whole different group of youth, if we chose our friends based on the prayer life. You say, "This man, I can't be friends with him. He doesn't pray enough. Can't be dating this kind of girl. She doesn't pray enough." If we chose our friends, I'm not even talking about your wife or your husband. If we just chose our friends based on their prayer life, because I'm a praying man, I can't be friends with somebody that says, "Hey, that guy just stole your girlfriend. That guy just disrespected you. You should go punch him in the face." No, we can't be friends from now on. I'm a praying man. You say, sometimes you got to let people know, "I'll just pray on you." One time I was at a church. I asked a young girl, I said, "Sister, are you coming to church this Sabbath?" She said, "Oh no, I have my medical studies. I'm tired. I don't have time to make it to church. I'm going to sleep." I said, "All right, that's okay. I'm not even going to argue with you. I'm just going to pray on you." Went home, prayed. Next morning, she was the first one in church. She got there before the deacon. Standing outside, the church was locked. I said, I walked in, "Whoa, when did you get here?" She says, "I've been here since 8 o'clock in the morning." She says, "Yeah." I said, "Whoa, is that right?" She says, "I don't even want to hear it from you, Sebastian. I know you were praying for me." I said, "You better believe it." And now she said she went to sleep and she thought, didn't even set an alarm, nothing. Holy Spirit kept waking her up every 15 minutes. Try to go to sleep, just up. Then, you know, when you're laying in the bed, it's still dark outside and you can't go back to sleep. You get a little restless. So she decided to start getting ready for church 6 a.m. I said, "Praise God." I said, "I need that kind of prayer in my life. Ready for church at 6 a.m. Then she said, I was sitting around. I said, "You know what? Let me go ahead and read the Bible." "Yes, sir." She went ahead and read the Bible. It was 7 o'clock. She's like, "Well, I might as well start getting ready to go." So then she put some extra food in her car for potluck, got in the car, drove up. The deacon wasn't even there to unlock the church yet. She was waiting outside. And I said, "Praise God, there's power in a praying man." You see, brothers and sisters, Daniel did not shrink back from crisis because Daniel believed in prayer. When his life was on the line, then Daniel was a praying man. But you know, there's a beautiful thing about Daniel that I love. Go to Daniel chapter 6. Daniel chapter 6. Daniel chapter 6. We have to move quickly. The Bible says in verse 10, "Now when Daniel knew that the writing was signed, he went home, and in his upper room, with his windows open toward Jerusalem, he knelt down on his knees three times that day and prayed and gave thanks before his God, as was his custom since early days." I love this verse because we know what was on the line when Daniel was praying. We know that it was a law passed that you can pray to no other God save the emperor. And Daniel, because he was a praying man, he went up to the top of his room, wanted to make sure people could see you because he was a praying man. Daniel realized that, listen, you tell me I can't pray to God? Daniel says, prayer is more important to me than life. I'd rather die and pray than live with no prayer. But you know, many of us, we'd rather live with no prayer than die as a praying man. We'd rather be rich with no prayer in the house than poor with plenty of the Spirit of God. This is the problem, and we wonder why we don't have the power of Daniel. This man valued prayer more than life. It was not just the breath of the soul, it was the breath of his life. To not pray was like not breathing. And so Daniel, as a praying man, he recognized that in a time of crisis, he knew where to go. But this is not what I love about this verse. What I love about this verse are the last words of the verse. It says, Daniel prayed and gave thanks before his God, as was his custom since the early days. That means that in a time of crisis, Daniel did not increase his prayer life. His prayer life was always

brother was prayed up. He was current with the current crisis and the issues in the world. Daniel was a praying man. I want you to go to Daniel chapter 4. Daniel chapter 4. As we continue in looking at Daniel as a praying man. The Bible says in Daniel chapter 4, beginning in verse 4. Are you there? Say amen. The Bible says, I, Nebuchadnezzar, was at rest in my house and flourishing in my palace. I saw a dream which made me afraid, and the thoughts on my bed and the visions of my head troubled me. Therefore, I issued a decree to bring in all the wise men of Babylon before me, that they might make known to me the interpretation of the dream. You think Nebuchadnezzar would have learned by now? You can't really trust the wise men, but he's still going to these people. Then the magicians and the astrologers, the Chaldeans, the soothsayers came in, and I told them the dream. But they did not make known to me the interpretation. But at last, Daniel came before me. His name is Belteshazzar, according to the name of my God. In him is the spirit of the holy God. And I told the dream before Daniel. Brothers and sisters, when you and I become praying men and women, others recognize that the Spirit of God was in Daniel because Daniel was a praying man. And at the end of the chapter, Daniel chapter 4 is actually Nebuchadnezzar's personal testimony about how a king humbled himself, gave his life to Christ through the ministry of Daniel because Daniel was a praying man. I'll take that one amen. Do you understand that we can reach the very president of this country if we become a praying person? If we decide to go to our knees, God will rise us very high. It is because Jesus humbled himself and became a man that the Bible says he is highly exalted and he is given a name above every name because he went so low. But you see, we want to go high and we don't want to go low. But the Bible says if you want to go high, you got to go low first. You got to know what it's like to be down on your knees. You got to know what it's like to be a praying man. You see, one man put it this way, E.M. Bounds. He said, God's plan is to make much of the man, far more of him than of anything else. Men are God's method. The church is looking for better methods. God is looking for better men. You see, men and women are needed whose prayers will give to the world the utmost power of God, who will make his promises to blossom with rich and full results. God is waiting to hear us and challenges us to bring him to do this thing by our praying. He is asking us today, as he did his ancient Israel, to prove him now herewith, saith the Lord. Behind God's word is God himself. And we read, this is a crazy promise in the Bible in Isaiah. It says, thus saith the Lord, the Holy One of Israel, his maker, ask of me things to come and concerning my sons and concerning the work of my hands. And then God says, command ye me, as though God places himself in the hands and at the disposal of his people who pray, as indeed he does. Do you understand what the Bible is saying? God says, I want you to command me. He puts himself in the hands of his people, but not all his people, just the ones who are praying. What the church needs today is not more machinery or better. It is not new organizations or more and novel methods, but men whom the Holy Ghost can use. Men of prayer, men mighty in prayer. The Holy Ghost does not flow through methods, but through men. The Spirit of God does not come on machinery, but on men. The Holy Spirit does not fall upon pamphlets and congregations and buildings. It falls upon men. He does not anoint plans, but men. Men of prayer. So we talk about revival and we want power. It's only going to come when we decide we're going to be a praying man. When we resolve in our hearts like Daniel, we have purpose. I'm not going to defile myself with this foolishness in the world. I recognize that I'm sacred. I'm also going to recognize that prayer is more important than life.
We want to be here on time.

0: time with no prayer. I'd rather be late with prayer than be on time with no prayer. But we sit, oh no, I don't want to offend anyone. The best way to offend God is not to pray. I don't need God. I can go about my merry way. You see, not even only Daniel, but the Bible says Jesus was a praying man. I want you to go to Luke chapter 11 and verse 1. Luke chapter 11 and verse 1. Because we know that it was the Spirit of Christ that was in Daniel that was moving him to his knees all the time. And so when we see the Lord bidding us to follow him, to be his disciples, he was trying to teach us that the power of his life and of his ministry was that Jesus was a praying man. The Bible says in Luke chapter 11 and verse 1, now it came to pass as he was praying in a certain place, when he ceased, that one of his disciples said to him, Lord, teach us to pray as John also taught his disciples. It is interesting in the Bible that Jesus never taught his disciples how to preach. Jesus never taught his disciples how to wear a certain kind of suit or to tie a tie. Jesus never taught his disciples how to carry a tune and how to sing the beautiful songs of Zion. But when it came down to it and they heard the prayer of Jesus, God have mercy, I wish I could have walked in on the prayer of Christ. I wish I could have heard Jesus praying. I know that prayer was powerful because when they walked in and they heard Jesus praying, they realized we don't know how to pray. They began to understand something. You see, the disciples had been for a short time absent from the Lord. And when they returned, they found Jesus absorbed in communion with God. It seemed as if Jesus was unconscious of their presence. He continued to pray aloud. The Savior's face was irradiated with a celestial brightness. He seemed to be in the very presence of the unseen. And there was a living power in his words as of one who spoke with God. The hearts of the listening disciples were deeply moved. They had marked how often he spent long hours in solitude in communion with his Father. His days were passed in ministry to the crowds that pressed upon him, and in unveiling the treacherous sophistry of the rabbis, and this incessant labor often left him so utterly wearied that his mother and brothers and even his disciples had feared that his life would be sacrificed. But as he returned from the hours of prayer that closed the toilsome day, they marked the look of peace upon his face, the sense of refreshment that seemed to pervade his presence. It was from hours spent with God that he came forth morning by morning to bring the light of heaven to men. And the disciples had come to connect his hours of prayer with the power of his words and of his works. Now as they listened to his supplication, their hearts were awed and humbled. And as he ceased praying, it was with the conviction of their own deep need that they exclaimed, Lord, teach us to pray. Is there someone here that wants to say, Lord, teach us to pray? Is there someone here that recognizes, Lord, I'm not experiencing that kind of power in my life? You see, in order for us to become a praying man or a praying woman, it's not free. It's going to cost us something. It's going to cost us some TV reduction time. It's going to cost us leaving the office a little earlier than we think is wise. It's going to take a little bit of going to bed a little later than is desirable. You see, spiritual work is taxing work. And men don't want to work hard when it comes to spiritual things. And praying, true praying, costs an outlay of serious attention and of time, which the flesh and blood do not provide. You see, brothers and sisters, we do not want to put forth the energy to pray. We sit here and tell ourselves, what will I pray about for hours? We sit and tell ourselves, what will I say to God for that long of time? I'll run out of things to say. After I prayed for all my family members, I won't even know what else to say. Because of all these excuses, we lack the power that comes through prayer, of being a praying man and a praying woman. You know, I want to share one last thing about Daniel. because Daniel was moved by prophecy. Go back to Daniel chapter 9. And this is where it gets exciting for me. I know my time is almost up, so help me to go quickly. Daniel chapter 9. It says, in the first year of Darius, the son of Ahasuerus, of the lineage of the Medes, who was made king over the realm of the Chaldeans, in the first year of his reign, I, Daniel, understood by the books the number of the years specified by the word of the Lord through Jeremiah, the what? The prophet. That he would accomplish 70 years in the desolations of Jerusalem. Then I set my face toward the Lord God to make requests by prayer and supplications with fasting, sackcloth, and ashes. And I prayed to the Lord my God and made confession. You see, brothers and sisters, Daniel was studying the prophecies of Jeremiah. You see, Daniel understood that the proper response to prophecy is not to sit and start following the Pope's Twitter account. It is not to go on the Catholic Facebook page. It is not to constantly check CNN and say, oh, look at what the Pope is doing. Look at what the Catholic Church is doing. No, Daniel said, I've understood by prophecy that the time has come, that it is time for us to be sent free from this Babylonian captivity, sent back to our homeland. But all of a sudden, God is not moving the way we thought he would move at this time. And so Daniel recognized that the greatest need and the proper response to prophecy is to pray. So he said, he set his face towards his God. If we're talking about revival by his prophetic truth, when we understand the prophecies, that's what forces us to our knees. That's what forces us and awakens us to pray and says, if this is the time, we know, brothers and sisters, we are in the very toenails of the image of Daniel chapter 2. We're beyond the feet. We're beyond iron and clay. We are right now at the very edge of time. The sun has already been darkened. The moon has already been turned to blood. The stars have already fallen. There's only one thing left to happen, and that is for Jesus to come. But why is Jesus not coming? Because the church has a work to do, and we have not done that work. Why not? Because we haven't recognized that the world is waiting on the sons of God. The whole creation travails in pain, waiting on us for the redemption, for our lives to be transformed through the preaching of the gospel to all the world in this generation. But the church is dead. Just like in Daniel's day. But I praise God because it only took one praying man. Just one. And I want to tell you this. The Bible says this is how God responded to Daniel's prayer. This is too exciting for me. Verse 20 of Daniel chapter 9. The Bible says, now while I was speaking, praying, and confessing my sin and the sin of my people Israel, and presenting my supplication before the Lord my God for the holy mountain of my God. Yes, while I was speaking in prayer, the man who? Gabriel. Now we know Gabriel is not a man. We know that Gabriel is an angel. And the Bible says, Gabriel, whom I had seen in the vision at the beginning, being caused to do what? Fly swiftly. Do men fly? Yes or no? No, they don't. We're not talking about a man. We're talking about an angel. He says, Gabriel came, and it says, Gabriel was caused to fly swiftly, reaching me about the time of the evening offering. And he informed me and talked with me and said, oh, Daniel, I am now come forth to give you skill to understand. Notice what it says in verse 23. It says, at the beginning of your supplications, the command went out, and I have come to tell you, for you are greatly beloved. Therefore, consider the matter and understand the vision. Brothers and sisters, take your Bibles and go to Luke chapter 1 and verse 19. Luke chapter 1 and verse 19. We're talking about the man Gabriel. Luke chapter 1 and verse 19. When Gabriel comes to visit Zacharias in the temple, and Zacharias begins to question him. He says, how can these things be about having a son? Luke chapter 1 and verse 19. Are you there? Say amen. Amen. All right. The Bible says this. And the angel answered and said to him, I am who? I am Gabriel. What do you mean you're Gabriel? He says, who stands where? In the presence of God. Where does Gabriel stand? In the presence of God. Where does Gabriel stand? In the presence of God. So the Bible says, in Daniel chapter 9 and verse 23, Gabriel said, at the beginning of your prayer, the commandment went forth, and I was caused to fly swiftly. Brothers and sisters, you don't understand what we're reading right now. The Bible says that here is Gabriel standing in the presence of God. And Gabriel says, Daniel, at the beginning of your prayer, God told me, go answer that man's prayer. As soon as Daniel said, Heavenly Father, he said, Gabriel, go answer that man's prayer. And he didn't just say, go answer it. He said, cause to fly swiftly. You're not getting it. Do you understand that traveling at the speed of light, it would take you years just to get out of our solar system? Are you following what I'm saying? If you're going the speed of light, it will take you years just to get to Pluto. So now here is Gabriel standing in the very presence of God, and he goes from God's shoulder to Daniel's shoulder before he can even say amen. He says, while I was still speaking, the angel Gabriel touched me on the shoulder. He said, Daniel, I was caused to fly swiftly. So as a result, he says, when you and I make the decision that I want to be a praying man, it says you will become a man greatly beloved. And when you become a man greatly beloved, God says, I will answer your prayer at the beginning of your prayer. All you got to say is, Heavenly Father. He says, I already sent the angel. It's on its way. So that means when I kneel down and I say, Lord, you know my mom doesn't know the Lord. He says, when you're a praying man, the angel comes when you just said, Heavenly Father. When you lay in your hands on the sick, and while you are praying and you say, Dear Heavenly Father, the angel is already at the bedside before you said amen. This is what the Bible is talking about. If you and I will make the decision to become a praying man, he says, you are greatly beloved. And the angel, Gabriel, he didn't even send a little far angel. He sent the highest angel, the covering cherub, dwelling in his presence. He said, Gabriel, go answer that man's prayer. As soon as he knelt down and said, Lord, the angel was on his way. And I can only imagine that when Gabriel took off, other angels were wondering, where is he going so fast? Why is he flying that fast? He was zipping through the heavenly courts. People said, whoa, this guy is totally passing the speed governors. This guy is going a little too fast. Must be an emergency. I remember one time I was driving so fast with a friend. This guy was doing twice the speed limit. If it was 80 kilometers, he was doing 160. Man, the police pulled us over. He said, where's the fire? Where are you going? Twice the speed limit. And I said to myself, even though my friend got out of the ticket, he didn't even get a ticket. I said, boy, this is crazy. You are blessed of God. He should have taken you to jail. But with Gabriel being caused to fly swiftly, angels were like, where's the fire? Where is this brother flying off to? Just to go answer the prayer of a praying man. Church, Jesus is calling us. He's saying, Sebastian, Church in Karangata, Victory SDA Choir, God is looking for a praying man who will get answers like Daniel. We don't even have time to go through all of it because we know Daniel stopped the mouths of lions because he was a praying man. I can't even go through everything. The power of a praying man. But we're not talking about half-hearted prayers. 5-10 minutes here and there. We're talking about prayers like Jesus. He was so absorbed in communion with God. He seemed to be in the very presence of the unseen. There's a story Ian Bounds tells in his book on prayer. He says, one time a minister went to go visit a sick member. And he says, sir, I just came here to pray with you. He didn't know what he was in for. He realized he stopped by the house of a praying man. He knelt down with the member. The member could barely get out of the bed. The minister said, why don't you go ahead and pray? And then I will pray. He said, when the member started praying, the pastor said in his journal, he was afraid to reach his hand out in the darkness because he thought he might touch God. He said he left that house and he was blessed. He went to pray for the sick man. The sick man blessed him. He didn't even pray. He just left the house because the man's prayer was that powerful. Brothers and sisters, I don't know about you, but I want that experience of a praying man. I want people to look and say, listen, the power of that man's life, you know, it's not connected to his education. It's not because he studies the Bible for hours. It's because he's a praying man. That was the secret to Daniel's life. He brought a king to the feet of Jesus. He had transformed the entire nation of Babylon. He was leading in a secular society and maintaining his own integrity because he was a praying man. So today, God is calling us. And he's saying, is there someone here that I can use? Is there someone here that says, yes, Lord, I want to be a praying man? My first appeal is to the men of the church in this room, because we are the ones that make the difference. I didn't just say a praying man because it's a general title. I said it because the main focus is the men. We are called to be the leaders. And we wonder why our kids are not praying. When do they see us praying? Or they know that we just pray because it's a formality. So my first appeal is to the men in this church who want to say, Lord, help me to become a praying man. I need to be deepening my prayer life. No more of this short poppycock 5-10 minute prayers saying the same thing every single morning. We're talking about real communion with God. When your wife knows when you came out, your face is glowing like Moses coming down the mountain. She's thinking, my husband has been with Jesus. When a man can look at his wife and know, my wife has been with Jesus. So my first appeal is to the men. Is there a man in here that wants to say, I want to be a praying man? I want to invite you to stand to your feet. You say, as a man in this church, Lord, I want to be a praying man. I want powerful answers to prayer. I want to know that I can move nations, that I can bring kings and presidents and legislature and people from parliament, people of every echelon of society, right to the feet of Jesus because I'm a praying man. We recognize this is the call. Any other men in this room? Because this is not for the faint-hearted. This is for men of courage. We can easily stand. It's when we leave this place that the real test happens. Everyone wants to look up to Daniel, but no one wants to imitate his example. We all want to look up to Jesus, but we don't want to do the work to get the power that was in his life because we were praying men and women. My second appeal is for women. And maybe there's a woman that says, you know, I'm willing to stand behind my husband, whether he's a praying man or not, whether he's standing for this appeal or not. I know that Jesus is speaking to my life right now, and I'm going to answer the call to be a praying woman. I want to invite you to stand to your feet. You say, whether my husband prays or not, I'm going to be a praying woman. Whether my brother, whether my uncle, whether my grandfather, that ain't going to make any difference. Daniel wasn't waiting on anybody. Because Daniel was a praying man. My last invitation is for a youth. Because many of us as young people, we have issues in our homes. And we try so many different things to to try to deal with the problems in our home. And so I'm wondering if there are young people in this room that say, you know what, even if I'm not a man, even if I'm not a woman yet, I'm willing to be a praying child. I'd invite those children to stand too. Say, I want to be a praying child. Because even a child, you heard what Pastor Chabi said yesterday about the Welsh revival. 13 years old, he began praying. Transformed the country. Shut down the bars and the clubs. Because he was a praying man. He was a praying youth. And now his country is basically told, Wales before Evan Roberts and after. Because of this youth who decided he was going to be a praying youth, a praying child. Lord, help us. Let us pray. Father in heaven, thank you so much for the extra time. And Lord, at this moment, you see those of us who have stood and said, Lord, help us to be praying men. I pray for the men first. Jesus has called us to be examples. And so, Lord, just like Paul's counsel to Timothy, we are standing tonight as men, young and old, to say the responsibility and the burden of the church falls first upon us. The responsibility and the burden of the home falls first upon us. And so we are deciding we want to be praying men. We want to see answers to prayer like Daniel saw answers to prayer. We want to learn things and have things revealed unto us that even the elite of Kenya could never understand because they're not on their knees. Lord, we want to have our children walk in on their fathers praying and saying, Father, teach me to pray. Lord, we also pray for the mothers and the women, young and old. We pray that the Spirit of God would give them courage, that even when their husband and their brothers, their sisters, their grandfathers and uncles are not praying, that they have decided they're going to be praying women. And they want to see those powerful answers to prayer. Angels going from the shoulder of God to their shoulder. And we pray that this would encourage us in those moments when we want to give up praying, that we would remember the angel Gabriel, how he touched the shoulder of Daniel. And that if we decide to be praying men and women, that we are greatly beloved. Lord, we pray for the children who have stood, who said, I want to be a praying child. Father, you said out of the mouth of babes, and even at times a little child shall lead them. Lord, we pray for these children that the Spirit of God would seal this decision. And Lord, that they would start in their youth to be a praying child, only to grow up to be praying men and women with lives of power. We thank you for these gifts, Lord. Give us this experience. Show us the power of prayer. Show us that we can move this country. We can move this community. We can move this world if we would be on our knees. This is where the power will come from that will shake Kenya. It will come from the secret place of prayer. Thank you, Father. And we offer this prayer from our hearts.
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0: sites of Abu Simbel and the Philae Temple Complex are two Egyptian engineering marvels of antiquity. More than 100 miles apart, both historic sites were threatened by the flooding from the rising waters of the Nile. In order to save these ancient monuments, both were moved piece by piece, stone by stone, to higher ground. Built in the 13th century BC, Abu Simbel is the home of two temples, carved out of the sandstone mountain by Ramses II. Four mammoth statues of Pharaoh stand at the entrance of the great temple, two on each side. When the Nile River started to rise after the construction of the Aswan Dam, the temple was threatened by flooding from Lake Nasser. The only way to save the temple was to relocate the entire site. But how in the world do you move a rock mountain? It was a titanic task, to say the least. So in the 1960s, hydrologists, engineers, archaeologists, and other professionals made a heroic Herculean effort to relocate this entire historic site. In order to preserve the ancient piece of history, it had to be moved to higher ground. In an engineering feat to rival the ancients, the temples were deconstructed, cut into huge blocks, relocated, and then put back together, stone by stone. It was a massive undertaking, an engineering marvel. The entire site now sits high and dry, in pristine condition, where visitors from all over the world flock to see it each year. Built around 280 BC, the Philae Temple Complex was originally built on Philae Island in the Nile River. Also threatened by flooding due to the Aswan Dam, the entire complex was deconstructed and, like Abu Simbel, relocated, saving it from a watery grave. It was moved to the nearby island Agilkia during the 1970s, only accessible by boat. The Temple of Isis and other ancient structures are located on this historic island. The walls are covered in hieroglyphics, ancient Egyptian art, and inscriptions of every sort. Standing in the shade of these massive columns, I'm reminded of the incredible skill and genius of the ancient Egyptian superpower. The lesson I've learned from the movement of these monuments have moved me with new convictions. You see, just as modern historians and archaeologists saw value in preserving the ancient relics of Abu Simbel and the Philae Temple, we too should align our lives with that which is truly valuable and do all that we can to preserve these values. Our time, our talents, our integrity, our relationships, these things are the most precious things we have in life. And many times these values are threatened by the waters of temporal materialism and the floods of insignificant time consumers. My friends, don't let our fast-paced world and the glitter of wealth or fame hold you back from investing in what matters the most. One of the worst kinds of regret is coming to the end of your life wishing you had invested in what really mattered, like spending more time with family, taking opportunities of creating meaningful memories, exploring nature, educating and expanding your mind, or cultivating a relationship with God. At the end of your life, you won't regret that you didn't make more money or that you didn't spend more time in the office. You won't regret not spending more time mindlessly scrolling on your phone while the real world passes you by. I promise you that at the end of our days, these things are of very little importance. So what do you value in your life? Where are your priorities? Does your life align with those priorities? The good news is this, that despite the decisions you've made up to this point, right now, you can choose to begin to invest in that which is truly important, like family, friends, fitness, and faith. So I encourage you to let go of all the peripheral issues and hold fast to what really matters. The floodwaters are coming. It's time to head to higher ground. My heart has no desire to stay where doubts arise and fears dismay. Though some may dwell where these abound, my prayer, my aim is higher ground. And so today I appeal to you to make this the song and prayer of your life. Don't dwell upon the floodplains of this world, where the sinking sand of selfishness or the waters of worldliness will erode your spiritual walls and cause the foundation of your faith to crumble. Let go of all that hinders you in your heavenward journey. Come up higher, where the ground is stable and the waters cannot reach. Don't dwell in the lowlands of doubt, discouragement, and distraction. Just like Abu Simbel and the Philae Temple, it may seem like an impossible, Herculean task to move the temple of your mind and the foundation of your focus to higher ground. But there is a God who said that if we have faith as small as the smallest of seeds, that our faith can move mountains. It may not happen all at once, so just take it one day, one step, one decision, and one stone at a time. And eventually, the mountain will be moved. For with God, all things are possible. So look up, aim higher, keep your eyes on Jesus, and one day soon, we'll all meet in that heavenly temple where the floodwaters shall never rise again, where there's peace and joy and pleasures forevermore. And by God's grace, I'll meet you on that golden shore.
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2: What you are about to hear is amazing. 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

0: Thank you for spending time with us on Caribbean Vibes. The music of the gospel leads us home. We thank you, Lord, for music that brings our souls such joy. Until next time, be salt, be light, be inspired. Bye-bye.
1: 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And it's just amazing. And it's been a blessing for me and my family, not just to receive, but also to give, knowing how impactful it is all over the world. And so if you'd like to step into that today, don't wait another second. 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
0: Welcome to My Story, where we highlight your testimony's encounter with our sweet Savior. In John 8:36, Jesus makes a wonderful statement of victory. He says, "So if the Son sets you free, you will be free indeed." When you understand what Christ has freed you from, it sets the stage for you to live in what Christ has freed you to. 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The Apostle Paul says in Galatians 5:1, "It is for freedom that Christ has set us free. 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Seek Jesus and enjoy your newfound freedom today. 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
2: I had an awesome childhood. I was fortunate to have loving parents, large family. It was a great childhood. I was raised in a Christian home. I loved going to church as a child. Even from a very young age, I knew who Christ was. But things started to change for the worse and I started to deteriorate. I had a lot of deep-rooted issues. My life has been damaged by something that happened as a child that I couldn't control. My parents and one of my sisters, we went on holiday as a family. It was a good holiday up until the caretaker there took advantage of me. Being a victim of sexual abuse, any victim always asks that question, why did this happen to me? Why me? I felt like I was the one that had done something wrong and that it was my fault. I don't think my family realised the pain that I was in because I didn't show it. It was lonely. I feel like my life had no value. The fact that no one could fix me was like I had exhausted all avenues and this is just the way it's going to be. I tried to suppress the emotions and the feelings that I suffered from sexual abuse. I think the damage that caused me emotionally and physically affected my life in a way that I didn't realise. So I grew up and I was aware that it was there, but it didn't appear until teenage years. By the age of 14, I'd moved a couple of times in and out of high school. My friends were smoking and swearing. I did start trying different things, but then I wanted to try drinking, so I would get drunk. When that got boring, we'd then try drugs by the age of 16. I was heavily addicted to weed, but it didn't stop there. I went on and tried speed, ecstasy, cocaine. I went out with a lot of guys so that I could get drugs. I would use myself just so I wouldn't have to pay for drugs. The drugs and alcohol was an avenue to numb the pain and the memories of what happened in my life. Nothing was working. I wasn't being satisfied from things. The happiness wasn't there. There was no peace. I couldn't fix myself. And you just feel like you're going to remain like that then forever. I went through this out of control lifestyle for quite a long time. And I just woke up one morning from a night out. And it was at that particular point that I thought, I don't want to live my life like this. I cried out and I said, God, if you are there, I need to know that you are there. Are you still there? Because I felt like in my life I'd gone too far, that I'd committed too much stuff in my life. I'd done too many bad things for God to even know me anymore, let alone love me. Yeah, I remember as a child that the Bible taught me that you can never go too far from God's love. There's nothing that you can do that is unforgivable. He will forgive me. As I lay in my bed, I felt so reassured. I felt so comforted by the fact that he still wants to know me. He still wants that relationship with me. I felt peace the moment that I made the decision that I needed Christ. It was like I'd been searching all these years. I'd been looking for something to fill this void that I had, this hole. And so I was trying to put all these things in, drugs, alcohol, relationships. That void is there because only Christ can fill it. I had this impression that I needed to sort everything out before I came to Christ, but he will accept you for who you are. I've been healed of things like the face of the man that abused me. It's gone. God took it away. He can give you hope. He can give you a future. Jesus brought the perfect guy along beside me, a sensitive, loving guy that could deal with this baggage. I am a constant reminder of God's grace and his love. I don't feel like damaged goods, which is how I did. My life has a purpose. I have an eternal perspective. And that's what Christ has done for me.
0: 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Listening friend, you will never cease to be the most amazed person on earth at what God has done in your lives. Psalms 66 verse 16 says, "Come and hear, all you who fear God, and I will tell what he has done for my soul." Never underestimate the power of your testimony, your encounter with God, and what role he has played throughout your life. 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
5: I know you're gonna dig this.

So Father God, I pray that our families will come together right now and seek your face. You will forgive our sins and you'll heal our incredible land. In the name of the only Savior, Jesus Christ. Amen.

0: and heal the land. For their young sister in South Africa, for their young brother in Nigeria, for my brothers and sisters in New York City, God is still in the healing business. Let's come together.
1: Turn it up.
2: It is inspirational, life-changing. Feed your soul.
3: In college, I was in love, and love is a pretty splendid thing. I remember I would get so excited and emotional going to my mailbox in hopes that there might be a love letter. And inside, if there was, I would open it up, I'd go back to my room and I would read it. And it was just this outpouring of emotion, this awesome connection that you don't get these days through texts. A lot of times those quick responses, they dilute the thought and the hard work and the emotion that goes into a love letter. I would always love, after I got done reading, to write back right away, to sit down and compose my thoughts and think about what was on my heart, what I really wanted to express in this relationship. I mean, love letters are awesome. And the best love letter ever made is right here in my hand. Our God wrote us his love letter to us. And there's so many days that I walk right by it and I forget that I'm supposed to read it. I mean, this love letter that I got so excited about, it's sitting there waiting for me. And our way to compose our love letters back to him is simply to pray, to show him, to think about and commit to him what's on our heart. Love letters are incredible, and we need to take time to have that deep commitment, that relationship with our God. Right here in 1 Peter, it says this. 1 Peter chapter 1, verse 8. Though you have not seen him, you love him. And even though you do not see him now, you believe in him and are filled with a glorious and inexpressible joy. For you are receiving the goal of your faith, the salvation of your soul. Love is a splendid thing, and our God loves us more than we'll ever know. Take time today, read his love letter, and give him one right back from your heart. Pray with him. Take some time to fall deeper in love with Jesus.

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1: We're not going anywhere till I've read all of those. I want to suggest that's exactly how we should be reading the Bible. It is exactly how we should be reading the Bible. They are God's personalized 66 love letters to us. Don't let any of those letters go unopened. I'm just finished up a series on the minor prophets, you know, Habakkuk, Obadiah, and I titled it God's Most Unread Love Letters. How is Obadiah doing, by the way? Or Zephaniah, and so there's so much material in all of those. So simple point, there's no filler material in the Bible. There's nothing just kind of stuck in there. Every book is precious because every book is God's personalized love letter to you and to me. Let's make sure we read it in that fashion.
2: 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Christian music all

0: I've heard so many stories about how people have turned on the radio, they happen to come across that station, and they heard a truth about Jesus, about who God is, about how much he loves them, that it completely changed their life and brought them off the brink of suicide and brought them into a relationship with God Almighty. And it's just amazing. And it's been a blessing for me and my family, not just to receive, but also to give, knowing how impactful it is all over the world. And so if you'd like to step into that today, don't wait another second, step into a partnership today.
1: Pray for your enemies. Your enemy may not change, but you will change. Are you following me? And this is true. Pray for your enemies. Bless them that curse you, even in the church. Did you hear what I said? There are people in the church who will send you to a mental institution. Pray for them. Are you following me? The Bible says the wheat and the tares grow together. You don't find hypocrites in a bar. You find them in the church. Ah, you're not listening to me. You don't find hypocrites in a casino. You find them in the church. But you also find the saints of God in the church. Jesus said, "Have I not chosen you 12? One of you is a devil." The first church of the early church pastored by Jesus had a devil. Then why can't a church today have a few devils?
2: 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Pray over it, but most importantly, pray through it. 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

Welcome to My Story, where we highlight your testimonies encounter with our sweet Savior. In John 8:36, Jesus makes a wonderful statement of victory. He says, "So if the Son sets you free, you will be free indeed." When you understand what Christ has freed you from, it sets the stage for you to live in what Christ has freed you to. 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The Apostle Paul says in Galatians 5:1, "It is for freedom that Christ has set us free. 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

0: I grew up in a nice house, kind of a suburban setting. My mom, she was a successful school teacher. My dad, he was a successful lawyer with multiple offices. From the outside looking in, it looked like we were living the all-American dream. But on the inside, it was a whole nother story. So when I was 14 years old, we found out that my dad was living a double life. He was having an affair with his secretary. He had been living this double life for years. Because of my teenage immaturity and my anger towards my dad, I started rebelling. I got in with a rowdy group of friends, and we would go out, we would do destructive things, we would destroy property, we started drinking alcohol, we started smoking cigarettes. When I graduated high school, the world to sin was open even more. After I moved up to Flagstaff, Arizona, I realized that all of my sin, pain, regrets, anger, and sorrow would just come right with me. It was there where I began drinking heavily. I drank and smoked till I passed out. I hit the lowest point of my life. I walked outside and I started looking off into the distance. I was so numb to life that I was just sitting there and the snow started piling on my arms and on my knees. I really started thinking about life. I started wondering, is this the meaning of life? Is there a purpose for my life? But it was at that moment where I knew that I needed God. And I would start looking up YouTube videos about heaven, about hell, about Jesus, about God. And I started hearing these testimonies from people who went through similar things that I went through. They ended up living totally new, amazing lives with Jesus Christ. And I got on my knees, and it was at that moment where I experienced this heavy weight lifted off of my shoulders. I began reading the Bible. All the questions that I had in life were being answered by the Bible, by the Word of God. I began to see that there was a difference between Jesus and religion. And I realized that my salvation is not based on my works or what I do, but it's all about what Jesus Christ and what He did on the cross. And that's where I began reaching out to the homeless. We would minister to pimps, prostitutes, ex-cons, and gangbangers. I wrote a letter to my dad, and I told him that I had forgiven him because Christ forgave me, and I asked for forgiveness as well for all of the things that I did. And I was able to forgive all of the people that have hurt me in the past because of the forgiveness that I received through Jesus Christ. He has filled all the voids in my heart. He has given me peace, love, joy, contentment. He's given me a plan and a purpose. I know that now that no matter what happens, I'm going to be okay because I have Jesus Christ. He is here, He's real, and He loves me.
1: 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Psalms 66 verse 16 says, "Come and hear, all you who fear God, and I will tell what He has done for my soul." Never underestimate the power of your testimony, your encounter with God, and what role He has played throughout your life. 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
1: Friends, today we have an amazing story to share as we continue following the inspiring courage of Martin Luther, as outlined in the book The Great Controversy by Ellen White. As you might recall, Luther earned the wrath of the Roman Church for preaching and teaching scriptural truths regarding salvation. He faced trial at Augsburg, Germany, where he stood up in the strength of God and presented a clear, concise, and forcible presentation. Unwilling to retract biblical teachings, Luther promptly withdrew and escaped on horseback early the next morning. Luther's enemies were furious and urged the Pope to excommunicate the heretic. Nevertheless, Luther remained faithful, and when a papal bull arrived condemning him, he burned it publicly. He pressed on, determined to preach what God had revealed to him through His Word. Before long, a new emperor, Charles V, ascended the throne of Germany, and the representatives of Rome quickly congratulated the young emperor and encouraged him to use his power against the growing Reformation, including an imperial edict sentencing Luther to death. However, the Elector of Saxony, a powerful German noble, urged the young emperor not to take any action against Luther until he granted him a hearing. At that time, a national council, known as the Diet, was about to convene in the imperial city of Worms. It was here where, for the first time, the princes of Germany were to meet their youthful monarch in an official deliberative assembly. There were important questions and interests to be considered, and dignitaries of church and state from all across the kingdom assembled for this national council. Ellen White describes the scene like this: secular lords, high-born, powerful, and jealous of their hereditary rights, princely ecclesiastics, flushed with their conscious superiority and rank and power, courtly knights and their armed retainers, and ambassadors from foreign and distant lands, all gathered at Worms. Yet, in that vast assembly, the subject that excited the deepest interest was the cause of the Saxon reformer. While the powers of Rome worked vigorously to prevent Luther from addressing the Diet, God overruled, and the reformer was summoned to appear before this august assembly. Nevertheless, Aleander, the Pope's special legate, to whom Luther's case had been entrusted,

0: that time to this, new light has been continually shining upon the scriptures, and new truths have been constantly unfolding. While it seemed that Rome had won the day with Alexander's eloquence, it was actually the beginning of its loss. The Holy Spirit moved upon a member of that august assembly to give a true account of the effects of papal tyranny. With noble firmness, Duke George of Saxony stood up in that princely assembly and specified with terrible exactness the deceptions and abominations of popery and their dire results. In closing, he said, "These are some of the abuses that cry out against Rome. All shame has been put aside, and their only object is money, money, money." We are told that angels of God were in that magnificent room, shedding beams of light amongst the darkness of error and opening minds and hearts to receive the truth. The stage was now set for the reformer to address this grand assembly, presenting to them simple divine truth. My dear friends, as the great controversy continues, God is calling for men and women today to stand up and speak His truth in love, bringing into people's lives the power of Scripture and the hope that it brings. Are you willing, in His power, to stand up for Him today? If so, I invite you to tell Him so just now as we pray together. Father in heaven, we thank You for giving Martin Luther the courage to stand up, to speak out with love but conviction about the precious Bible truth that so many of us take for granted. Help us, Lord, to be firmly grounded in that Bible truth, to read it, to pray about it, to be instructed, and then to live it all through Your power. Help us, Lord, to stand for You as we see the soon coming of the Lord appearing. Help us to stand through the difficult times ahead and realize, just as You stood with Martin Luther, You will stand with us. Thank You for the Word of God and for the encouragement it brings to our hearts and for the vision it gives to us about the culmination of the great controversy when Jesus will return. Thank You for hearing us. In Jesus' name, amen.
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4: I've heard so many stories about how people have turned on the radio, they happen to come across that station, and they heard a truth about Jesus, about who God is, about how much he loves them, that it completely changed their life and brought them off the brink of suicide and brought them into a relationship with God Almighty. And it's just amazing. And it's been a blessing for me and my family, not just to receive, but also to give, knowing how impactful it is all over the world. And so if you'd like to step into that today, don't wait another second. Step into a partnership today.
5: Let's look now at Jesus and us. John 14. We read verse 30. Listen to Jesus. Hereafter, I will not do what? Talk much with you. Why? For the prince of this world cometh, finish the verse, and hath nothing in me. You go to certain places, some homes, there's a place to hang your hat. Are you following me? Or hang your coat in the church foyer. Or hang your umbrella if it's raining. Jesus said, there is no place in me where Satan can hang one sin. Stay in John. This time we go to verse chapter 8. John 8, we'll read from verse 44. Ye are of your father the devil, and the lusts of your father ye will do. He was a murderer from the beginning, and abode not in the truth, because there is no truth in him. When he speaketh a lie, he speaketh of his own, for he's a liar and the father of it. We have truth and we have lie. Now listen to 45. And because I what? I tell you the truth. Come on. You believe me not. Listen carefully to me. People refuse to believe the gospel just because it's true. The carnal nature prefers what? Lies. So if someone tells you when you die, you're still alive, you believe it. If someone tells you your ancestors are still alive, you believe it and you worship them. With all respect, why do you worship dirt? When the Bible says the dead, no. The carnal nature prefers lies. Because the Bible says the law is truth. And the Bible also tells us the carnal nature hates the law, cannot keep the law. Therefore, the carnal nature prefers lies. Let me take the risk of making some enemies right now. Sunday as the Sabbath is a lie. Most of the world follows it. So faithfully that when you introduce the seventh-day Sabbath, people get angry. They put out their family members who decide to obey the Bible. They put them out of their homes because they prefer lies. John 8:45, and because I tell you the truth, ye believe me not. What else can you do to break the heart of God? The Bible says in Deuteronomy 32, verse 4, that God is truth. John 14:6, Jesus says, I am the way, the truth. 1 John 5, verse 6, the Holy Ghost is truth. When you hate truth, you hate Father, come on. Son, come on. Holy Ghost. And yet you're singing hymns. To whom? Verse 46 of John 8. Read nice and clear. Which of you, come on, convinceth me of sin? In other words, none of you can accuse me of ever having sin. Now, I said earlier, we're looking at Jesus and me, or Jesus and you. What have we learned about Jesus so far? He's sinless. John 18, verse 38, then we'll go to 19. Do you have that now? This is Pilate speaking to Jesus. Pilate saith unto him, what? What is truth? And when he had what? Said this, he went out again unto the Jews and saith unto them, what? I find, come on, no fault in him. Who is him? Jesus. Pilate, a Roman, a member of the world. Not a Jew. I find no fault in him. Now go to chapter 19. Let's read from verse 1. What's our subject? Quickly, tell me. No middle ground. Verse 1. Then Pilate therefore took Jesus and what? Scourged him. He beat him, not he himself, but the soldier beat him. Now Jesus was human and divine. These are human beings beating God. Nobody's listening. Sin is a horrible thing. Sin will lead you to punch God in the face if you could get close enough. Sin will lead me to spit in God's face if I could get close enough. That's why God hates sin. Then Pilate therefore took Jesus and scourged him, and the soldiers plaited a crown of thorns and put it on his head, and they put on him a purple robe and said, what? Hail, King of the Jews. And they smote him with their hand. These rough soldiers, they punched Jesus, the one who said, let there be light. There Pilate therefore went forth again and saith unto them, behold, I bring him forth to you that ye may what? Know that I find no fault. We read that in verse 38 of chapter 18. That's twice. Then came Jesus forth, verse 5, wearing the crown of thorns and a purple robe. And Pilate said unto them, behold the man. When the chief priests therefore and officers saw him, when they saw him, in this meeting, I'm showing you Jesus. Are you listening to me? I hope when you see him, you won't react the way those chief priests reacted. You don't have to see Jesus with ease. You see him in his word. Because he says, I am the word. I am the truth. Revelation 19, verse 13. And he was clothed with a vesture dipped in blood. And his name is called the word of God. When you study the word of God, you're studying Jesus. And when the chief priests, therefore, and officers saw him, they cried out saying, what? Crucify him. Let's shorten that word. Kill him. Kill who? Kill who? God. Kill him. Pilate said unto him, take ye him and crucify him. Finish that verse. For I find. Three times. I said earlier, let's look at Jesus. Let's look at us. What have we discovered about Jesus? Sinless. He said it himself. Pilate said it. Let's go to Luke 23. We read from verse 39. And one of the malefactors which were hanged railed on him, saying, if thou be Christ, do what? Save thyself and us. But the other answering rebuked him, saying, dost not thou fear God, seeing thou art in the same condemnation? And we indeed justly, for we receive what? The due reward of our deeds. We deserve what we're getting. Listen to me carefully. Sinners deserve hell. We deserve what we're getting. Now keep reading. But this man, come on, read with me, hath done, come on, nothing amiss. A professional criminal looks across to his left, sees Jesus, and eventually realizes this man has done nothing wrong. He does not belong on that cross. I belong. And I can see him lean over to the other guy. You belong. He does not. And he said to Jesus, Lord, remember me when thou comest into thy kingdom. And Jesus said unto him, verily I say unto thee today, I'm telling you right now, thou shalt be with me. Isn't it easy to be saved? Come on, isn't it easy? The thief just expressed, you see, he said, this man hath done nothing amiss. He sees Christ as human. Then he says, Lord, remember me. He sees his humanity, and he sees his divinity. He did not even know what he was saying. Because flesh and blood did not reveal that to him. But he acknowledged the humanity of Jesus Christ and the divinity of Jesus Christ. This man hath done nothing amiss. Lord, save me. What did the thief say of Jesus? This man hath done nothing amiss. What did Pilate say? I find no fault. What did the thief on the cross say? He has done nothing wrong. What did Jesus say of himself?
0: Hi friends, it's your girl Melanie, and I just want to encourage you that the greatest work on earth is to seek and to save those who are lost, for whom Christ has paid the infinite price of his own blood. Everyone is to do active service. Friends, God loves every sinner, and it is his desire to save every lost soul. God depends on us to introduce as many people to his kingdom. And as we work within his will, he will turn people to him. Are you ministering for Christ today? Send us an email at info@cornerstonechristianradio.net. 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

0: In chapter 13 of the book of Leviticus, Moses writes the directions given by God for dealing with cases of leprosy or suspected leprosy. Chapter 14 goes into the cleansing rituals for someone who's been afflicted by leprosy. 116 verses in all. What's interesting is God says nowhere, just pray to me and I will heal you. That's not to say he wouldn't heal people of leprosy, but it's fascinating that God fed his people in a desert, brought water out of a rock in a desert, saw to it that their shoes and clothes never wore out even after 40 years in a desert, but God never at any time said, I'll prevent leprosy from coming to you. When God gave these directions concerning leprosy and what may have been other diseases of the skin, he was telling them that this may well be a challenge for them. He'd said back in Exodus 15 that if his people obeyed him faithfully, that he would keep the diseases of the Egyptians from coming upon them. But we know they weren't always faithful. So it seems God was telling them, these challenges will come to you. And we want to remember that sometimes challenges simply do come. However, trying times don't suggest that God is not with you. Isaiah 43:2 says, when you pass through the waters, I will be with you. And through the rivers, they shall not overflow you. When you walk through the fire, you shall not be burned, nor shall the flames scorch you. Israel lived in the shadow of leprosy, just like we live with the possibility of cancer and car accidents and the loss of loved ones hanging over our heads like the sword of Damocles. Trouble today is not evidence that God is not with you. It's evidence that you're alive and living in a sinful world. Know that God is with you. You can face today with absolute confidence. No matter what comes across your desk, God is with you and he's for you. I'm John Bradshaw.
1: The powerful Jesus. I don't know about you, but sometimes when I think about how powerful Jesus is, I lose my fear for any problem that faces me. That's the consolation that we have. Before we go to the Word of God tonight, we're going to bow our heads once again as we pray. Father in heaven, we open thy Word tonight understanding that only the Holy Spirit is able to interpret the Word. For the Holy Spirit has been sent to guide us into all truth. Now tonight, Father, as we open thy Word, somehow hide the speaker so that Jesus can be seen. Let my words evaporate so that the word of God can be made plain. Let my presence mean nothing so that God's presence can mean everything. And we shall give thanks and praise and honor to thy name, for it is in the sweet and holy name of Jesus that we pray. Let everyone say, amen. Tonight, I would ask you to turn with me to the 8th chapter of the book of Luke. And there you will find a story that some people perhaps read without seeing the power. But I believe it's there, and I pray by God's grace that you will agree with me before the next few minutes transpire. If I start in verse 43 of Luke chapter 8, I read this. And a woman having an issue of blood 12 years, which had spent all her living upon physicians, neither could be healed of any, came behind him and touched the border of his garment. And immediately her issue of blood stanched. And Jesus said, who touched me? When all denied, Peter and they that were with him said, Master, the multitude throng thee and press thee, and sayest thou, who touched me? And Jesus said, somebody hath touched me, for I perceive that virtue is gone out of me. I've entitled our study for this evening, for this occasion, A Woman Named Somebody. The fact is that you can read in the Bible and you will not find the woman's name. She is known by her problem. She is known by her situation. But the Bible doesn't take the time to mention her name. In fact, she is practically anonymous, except for the fact that the Bible talks about her problem. She is known, if you please, not by her name, but by her problem. The Bible says that her illness was one that robbed her of all of her money. Now, folk, let's get real here. No matter what your problem is, if it makes you poor, now you've got another problem. There are many Bible scholars who have gone to look at this and have come away saying that the woman may have had this or the other malady. The fact is that her problem was a sensitive one, perhaps one that was connected with her gender, and perhaps one that she didn't want to discuss with everybody. I want to take the time to say that when your problem is sensitive, Jesus is sensitive enough not to broadcast it everywhere. In fact, when you look at the situation, as we will do very closely, you will discover that this woman was not given the impression that she ought to go everywhere telling everybody what her problem was. Sometimes the problems that we have are not ones that we want to share. They are private problems. And if I thought that God was inclined to put my business in the streets, then I'd be careful how I dealt with God. But I'm so glad tonight that I can tell Jesus all of my problems. And while he is sensitive to help me, he does not blast me everywhere. Amen? Now, of course, there are friends who will let you down in that category. I am careful to say that some people will talk about you now on a telephone that can handle two people at one time. Amen? You got to be careful now. Folks say, I got another call coming through. They may be sharing the very business that you're telling them with somebody while they're talking to you. Excuse themselves every now and then. But this woman's problem was not one that she wanted to share with everybody. Nevertheless, it was a problem that was big enough to take all of her money. No matter whether she was wealthy when she started or whether she was poor, when you have spent all that you have on physicians and have none left, then you've got another problem. Say if you will that people are treated the same everywhere, and I will dare to argue with you, for the fact is that when you don't have as much as other people do, there are some folk who look down on you. I read in the Bible about a young man that is called the prodigal son. The Bible says that when he had spent all of his substance, then his friends deserted him. As long as he had money, he had friends. Now, some of you understand that that's still true. That if people even think you have money, I found out that if you act like you've got money, you can get some friends. This woman could not put on the pretense anymore. So let's be careful. The first problem that she has is a physical problem. This problem is an unnatural loss of blood that has gone on for 12 years. It's too long a time to have a problem like that. There is no reason to think that she was not weakened by this situation. There's no reason to think that she was not touched in every part of her life by it. But because she had gone from one doctor to another, from one healer to another, after she ran out of the official doctor's offices, we probably ought to imagine that she went to some who were less well thought of. But she grasped for a straw because her problem was causing her to lose virtue in every situation. But now the money is gone. And when your money is gone, you are looked upon differently. If you don't know that, I don't know where you live. I talk often about a day when I was downtown, very city. Found myself downtown waiting for my wife with no money. It's amazing the things that you can't do when you don't have any money. First thing you can't do is park your car. So I drove around and around and around praying that somebody would come out of a parking spot and leave some time on the meter. That's an inconvenience, isn't it? Then when I finally found it, took me a long time to do that, and when I finally found it, got out of the car, went into a shop, And after you've walked around a couple of times in one of these stores, somebody will come up to you and will say with a little urgency, "May I help you?" What they want to know is, are you just taking up space or did you come here to buy something? It is an inconvenience to be without money. There are places you can't go. There are things that you cannot do. There are places you can't live. There are things you can't wear. There are cars that you cannot drive. You are limited by it. And don't think that because this was long ago, this woman's life was not changed because her money was gone. But it gets deeper than that. The woman was not only considered less than she was before because her money was gone, but in those days, there were laws called ceremonial laws, one of which said that if you have an abnormal loss of blood, that you are considered unclean, not only for the duration of the time that you have the malady, but for 7 days thereafter, and therefore you are excluded from public worship. Now, folks, if you've got a problem, how many know the place you need to be is in God's house? There is joy in the house of God, even if you're flat broke. The fact is that man looks on the outward appearance, but God looks on the heart. You may go down to your local bank and they may look down on you, but God does not judge us by the credit cards that fall out of our wallets. Amen. He does not judge us by the money we have in savings accounts. God does not judge us by the money that we have amassed. He looks at another level. So for God's sake, if you run into a problem, you want to be able to go in God's house. But because of these rules, these laws, she's looked down upon by some people because she has no money. And now she can't go to church. But it was a little more acute than that. Because this uncleanness was considered to be infectious in nature. It was contagious, so that if I were seen with someone with this problem, I then would become unclean also. Now, I know some folk who will treat you like that now. We don't have those kinds of rules anymore. But it's amazing. Some folk, as long as everybody is saying, "Praise God for you," they'll be your friend. But then when everybody turns on you, there are some folk who go across the street and greet you that way. They always got to run. Huh? You call them up, you used to talk a long time, but now the word is out that you are not what they thought you were. And friends of mine, let's be honest with each other. None of us tonight, none of us on this occasion can claim perfection except in Jesus. So we ought not ever get to the place where we actually look down on another human being. God's children are not to be judged in that fashion. But this woman now is put in a situation where she can't go to church, but if they see her on the street, they've got to be kind of careful. How you doing? Good to see you. And then you've got to move on. Now, count with me if you will. The woman has the illness that was like a pebble dropped in the water of her life, and its ripples began to spread. Because of the illness that has taken some of her strength and vitality, now she's poor. She's poor, and now she's excluded from worship. She's excluded from worship, but more than that, her circle of friends begins to dwindle, because if you get close to her, you become unclean. I don't know about you, but I think this lady's got a problem. And the question is, what do you do when you've got a problem that nobody seems to be able to solve? What do you do when you can't go to the source, when you can't go to the house of God? What do you do when the people who ought to be on your side turn against you? What do you do when the doctors at the 16th hole of the golf course have gotten together and discussed your case and have determined that either you have some psychosomatic illness or it's genetic in nature and they don't want you to visit their offices anymore? What do you do when you cannot go to your friends who were long-standing friends? What do you do when you seem forsaken? What do you do when the medical establishment treats you like nobody? When the church treats you like nobody? What do you do when your friends treat you like you don't exist? What do you do when you are forsaken by everybody? My answer is simple. You go to somebody who's got the power. And I suggest to you tonight that Jesus has got the power. Jesus can handle my central problem. Jesus can handle my central problem so that all the other problems that have come ringing away from it are taken care of too. He's got the power. That's why I preach Jesus. I preach him because he's got power. I have read some theological assessments that say that it is some European construct that gives us this strange new Jesus. This Jesus who is an influence meandering through the mist of nowhere. This wandering Jesus, this influence that is not a personality. I don't understand that, because that's not the kind of Jesus who I've met on the pages of the Bible. I have met me a Jesus with power. In fact, if I read Isaiah 53 correctly, I learned that Jesus did not come with any form or comeliness that we might desire him. I believe that God could have sent Jesus here so handsome that every woman would have fallen in love with him, and so muscular that every man would have adored him. But God chose not to make it so. He chose to make it so that his power was not the power of the look of his face or the power of the ripple of his muscles. It was a power that was greater than that. A power that emanated from his soul. A power that shone through his eyes. A power that was based on something, not just a feeling, but based on the fact that Jesus was indeed the Son of God in human flesh. That he came to this earth to light up our lives again when sin had turned the lights off. Isaiah 59 says that when you had a problem, your sin separated between you and your God. But God's hand is not shortened that it cannot reach, and his ear is not heavy that he cannot hear. God will not be disconnected from us. And so in the fullness of time, he sent Jesus to bring us back to him. And Jesus, because he is God and man at the same time, took hold of God with his divinity, took hold of man with his humanity, and pulled us together in him. So tonight I bring you a powerful Jesus. Well, if he's that powerful, why then is this woman still sick? Well, in a minute you're about to find out that she's not going to be sick long. She said, I've run out of money. I've run out of friends. I'm down now to the place where the doctors don't want to see me. My bills have not been paid. I don't know whether there was insurance in those days. I doubt it seriously. You ran out of money then. That was it. So now where do I go? This woman proposes in her mind. She says, I don't want to discuss my problem everywhere. I don't want to let my business out in the street. In fact, what I want to do is just find Jesus somewhere. And if I could just touch him, I don't have to have a talk with him. I don't have to have some grand dialogue with Jesus. You know, some of us love the Lord, but we will only come if we can come our own way. We got to have some grand occasion to come to Jesus. Let me tell you, when your situation gets bad enough, you don't need an occasion. You can slip to Jesus. And this woman said, if I could just put my hand on his clothing, I believe that I might be able to get me a blessing without him even recognizing that it was gone. For I believe that he's not an ordinary man. I believe that there is power in this Jesus. I believe that he has not come representing himself, but there's power from God in him. And if I could just touch him, if I could just touch his clothes. So now this little weak woman, she cannot be too large in frame now. She must have wasted away during these 12 years. But with her little frail frame, she starts to find, where has Jesus been? And when she discovers that he's been somewhere that's not too far away, she follows his trail until she finally gets to a place. One of my favorite writers says that this woman did not have enough strength to plan her way to Jesus. She probably could not even do like Zacchaeus and go up into a sycamore tree. All she could do was just to follow with hope in her heart. But the writer says that Jesus was moving one way and somehow he turned and started coming back her way. I don't know about you, but I recognize that in my life, it was not me who found Jesus. It was Jesus who found me. If I had to find him, I don't know where I'd be tonight. But the fact is that Jesus looked down into my excuse for a life and knew that he could make something of me. It was not me who pursued him. It was Jesus who pursued me. And now this woman finds herself in a strange situation because the very thing that she's hoped for is now coming to pass. And as Jesus begins to move, you know how the crowds move. Some people are just around to be in the crowd. You know what's amazing to me? I believe that somebody else in that crowd was sick. I believe somebody brushed up against Jesus. I believe somebody with a disease that was more serious than this woman probably brushed up against Jesus. My question is simple. Why didn't they get healed? You know, you can't just brush. It can't just be passing like ships in the night. There has to be some intentionality in your touch. Without faith, the Bible says, it's impossible to please. You gotta have faith. And so this woman gathers up all of the faith that's in her life. And when she sees him coming, I don't know whether she had enough power to maintain her spot. She may now be pushed along by the crowd, but she is so determined that she'll do anything now. And she presses her way close enough to reach down to the hem of his garment. And when her hand touches him, I don't know what she must have felt, but she knew that she was healed. She knew she was healed. Forgive me, but I've done a little digging into that moment. It's an electric moment. If you were a part of that society as Jesus was, if you were part of the Hebrew nation as Jesus was, you wore at the border of your garment a blue fringe. I like this kind of stuff. I get excited. Excuse me. The blue fringe represented your determination to do what God commanded. It was an acknowledgement that you were not just anybody, but that you were one who had decided that you would do whatever God said to do. You recognize that you were part of a peculiar nation. You recognize that you were called by God to do certain things. Isn't it time, my friends, for somebody in this strange time in which we live to identify themselves not with a blue border, but simply by obeying whatever God says to do? It's time for people to start obeying what God says. Well, this blue border represented that decision to obey. It was a symbol of faithfulness, if you please. So now, would you allow me homiletic privilege? Would you allow me to suggest that when this woman gathers up all of her faith in one touch and then reaches down to the fringe of the garment, that what she probably touched was the blue fringe that represented Jesus' faithfulness to God? So her faith touched his faithfulness. Faith touching faith. God was the Father of all. Jesus acknowledged the power of God. And the blue fringe around his garment was testimony that while he was God in human flesh, he was willing to do what God said. And so now this woman reaches out to touch the blue fringe, and as her faith touches that faithfulness, something happens. There's an immediate change. Now you tell me that's not power. I have no problem with some of the things that I see people doing in order to gain favor with God. I somehow think that we don't need to worry so much about gaining favor. In Christ, we have access to God. What we ought to learn really to do is simply to believe enough to reach out to touch Jesus. Jesus passes by all the time, doesn't he? He walks through our lives, and if our faith were sufficient to touch his faithfulness, that could be a change. This woman reaches out and touches. Now, wonderful to watch human drama. Some people don't believe that the Bible is so real. They put it so far away, and they make it so sanitized. The sanitized version of the gospel. I dislike it. I believe that Jesus came in the midst of human affairs. I believe that his power is efficacious in the middle of things that are jostling against each other. Jesus didn't have to take us out of ourselves for his power to work. The power of Jesus is effective where we are. So in the hustle and bustle of society, Jesus is still effective. His power is sufficient in the middle of all of this. So Jesus says, somebody touched me. Remember now, the woman has been treated by the medical establishment like nobody. She's been treated by the church like nobody. She's been treated by her friends like nobody. In fact, every day of her life, there was a litany of voices that confirmed, you are nobody. You're nothing. But now Jesus says, somebody. So now this woman reaches out to touch the blue fringe and has her faith, touches that faithfulness, something happens. There's an immediate change. Now you tell me that's not power. I have no problem with some of the things that I see people doing in order to gain favor with God. I somehow think that we don't need to worry so much about gaining favor. In Christ, we have access to God. What we ought to learn really to do is simply to believe enough to reach out to touch Jesus. Jesus passes by all the time, doesn't he? He walks through our lives, and if our faith were sufficient to touch his faithfulness, that could be a change. This woman reaches out and touches. Now, it's wonderful to watch the human drama. Some people don't believe that the Bible is so real. They put it so far away, and they make it so sanitized. The sanitized version of the gospel. I dislike it. I believe that Jesus came in the midst of human affairs. I believe that his power is efficacious in the middle of things that are jostling against each other. Jesus didn't have to take us out of ourselves for his power to work. The power of Jesus is effective where we are. So in the hustle and bustle of society, Jesus is still effective. His power is sufficient in the middle of all of this. So Jesus says, somebody touched me. Remember now, the woman has been treated by the medical establishment like nobody. She's been treated by the church like nobody. She's been treated by her friends like nobody. In fact, every day of her life, there was a litany of voices that confirmed, you are nobody. You're nothing. But now Jesus says, somebody. Somebody touch me. You know, you're not really somebody until Jesus says so. I don't care what you may possess. I don't care where you live or what you drive. Until Jesus says you're somebody, you're not somebody. Jesus turned the tables around and declared, you are somebody. And I suggest to you tonight that we live in a generation, some of our children feel like they are nobody. This society of ours is mean. It will chew you up and spit you out. It will crunch you down into a number. There are so many places where we are turned from human beings into numbers. You go into most hospitals without an insurance card and see how you feel. Your insurance. Well, I have it. No, no, no. Do you have your card? What is your insurance number? I don't care what your name is. You got to have a number here. Huh? Do you know it's true? There are situations where you must depend on public welfare. You've got to have a number. When you run into a problem in the courthouse, you've got to come in with a case number. In fact, even when you die, you got to have a grave plot number. Numbers. But in the sight of Jesus, I am not a number. I'm somebody with Jesus. So I don't care what everybody else says. In the power of Christ, I take on personhood. Some of our young people need to understand that it is not the concoctions of modern society that make you somebody. We are all now in this new age. It is the postmodern era when we have come out of the feeling that possessions make you somebody. When I was a child, he who had the most toys won, you know. Now, some of us are old enough to still be caught up in that obsession. And so we gather things. It's keeping up with the Joneses, whoever they are. And you've got to make sure that if they get something, you get something. They get new furniture, you get new furniture. Come on now. Huh? They get a refrigerator that's green, and now you've got to get one that's black and you can't put fingerprints on it. They get a big screen television, you've got to get one that covers the wall. They get a little rug that rolls through the house, you've got to get wall-to-wall carpet so thick that your shoes disappear when you step in it. That obsession was in the modern era. Now we have come to the postmodern era when information is key. So if you want to impress your friends, you say, "Today I was on the internet." Huh? And you know good and well, you may have been on the internet, but you were as lost as you could have been. You can waste more time on the internet than any other place I know if you don't know what you're looking for. But information is king. I've got a personal computer. And I'll tell you, my wife accuses me often of being part of it. I'm looking for a smaller computer, you know. I met a friend of mine the other day, and talking about keeping up with the Joneses, and he's got a computer that's smaller than mine. And he came in, you know, and opened his little case, pulled it out. He said, "You see, I can access the internet now on this." And I looked back at my big computer and I said, "Oh, that's terrible. Now I got to go out and get me a bigger computer so that not only will I say I've been on the internet, but I've been on the internet with a smaller computer." Folk, let me tell you something. You can spend all day on the internet, but when you shut down your personal computer, your heart will still need Jesus. The problem with our world now is that we have so much information. Information surrounds us. We've got so many choices that we don't know what to do. When in fact, the only choice that you need to make is to turn your life over to a Jesus who's powerful enough to control everything. For the power of God is greater than the internet, greater than the power of some interconnected web. God is in fact so powerful that he can be in contact with you with the smallest transponder that you can imagine. Don't get me started. I remember when I got my first cell phone. It was like a brick, big thing. Put it up. Some of you folks still have those. And then I saw somebody with a smaller one. And I got that one, you know, you put it up here. And I got one you could flip open and you put it, you know. And then I saw somebody one day the other day with one so small like that. And I said, "Oh, I got to get me one of those." Man told me on the plane the other day, it's not going to be long before they have something in the size of a watch. And you'll be able to just, but I let me tell you a little secret. Do you know I can, standing right here, you can't even see my transponder, but I can have a little talk with Jesus. I don't need a flip phone. I don't need a cell phone. I don't need a small, any watch looking. I don't need anything. I got a telephone in my bosom, the old folk used to say, and I can ring it up from my heart. You don't need to pay a bill. Jesus paid the bill at Calvary. Your long distance fees have already been cared for, and all you got to do is call it. If you believe it, can I hear you say amen? This woman touches the hem of his garment and thinks that Jesus doesn't know. How are you going to get all that kind of power, faith, touching faith, and Jesus doesn't know? If Jesus had kept on going, I would have been disappointed. I said, what does it take? I mean, is Jesus so insensitive that a woman could be healed and he not know it? So Jesus says, look, somebody touch me. Peter is the one who usually talks. Jesus, there's a crowd around you. Certainly somebody touched you. People have been touching you all day, Jesus. He said, but you don't understand. Don't talk that way. You're not on my wavelength. Somebody touched me with a different touch. I felt some power leave me. Now, he did not say that as though he were disturbed that the power left him. In fact, the reason why Jesus came to the world was so that he could dispense power. I am come that you might have life, that you might have it more abundantly. Jesus came to seek and to save the lost. Jesus came so that the blind might see and the deaf might hear. Jesus came so the discouraged might take hope. He wasn't disturbed. He just said, I know one thing, some power left. I said, well, Lord, the people are everywhere. He said, no. And he begins to look now. And the little lady, not wanting to discuss her problem, all she wants to do now, she got her blessing. No. I don't need to talk. Y'all just go on with what you're doing. I'm going home now. Let's see how they're going to treat me in 7 days. Because this plan is working for me. My blood is no longer oozing from my body. I'm healed by the power of Jesus. All I got now is 7 days to freedom. Going down to church and have me a hallelujah good time. Huh? But Jesus isn't through yet. When he heals, he heals completely. That's the power of Jesus. This woman's problem was not only that she was sick, her problem was not only that she had been impoverished, but she didn't have any friends. Can you imagine what it is not to have anybody to talk to for that long? You must think of a lot of things that you'd like to say. And it's a fact that the association with other Christians, in fact, let me broaden that, because sometimes we get so narrow in our definitions that if we don't think somebody is a Christian, we don't want to associate with. Well, the fact is that all of us were either lost or we're still lost. And if we are found, it's not because of our power. It's the power of Jesus. We probably ought to understand that everybody is a child of the King and learn how to love each other more. But somebody must have thought, well, this woman, she needs to associate with some folks. She needs to talk a little bit, because she may have even come to the place like I do sometimes. I'm getting kind of old now. I'll talk to myself if nobody's around. Huh? They used to say that there was something wrong with you, but one man explained to me the other day that it's okay if you talk to yourself. It's even okay if you answer, as long as you don't argue. Huh? This woman needed to talk to somebody. Let me tell you something. There is power in association. Bible says, the writer to the Hebrews talking, forsake not the assembling of yourselves together. You ought to come together to provoke each other to good works. You ought not come together to pull each other down, but you ought to come to God's house to say something to uplift somebody. In fact, every one of us have something bad to say about what happened this week. Why instead don't you say what good happened this week? Tell somebody that Jesus has blessed you. Amen. We've gotten so sophisticated now until we don't want to take the time to talk about waking up in the morning. My grandfather used to be able to pray those wonderful, loquacious prayers. My brother and I would sit and listen to him. We could not believe that his rhetoric was so beautiful. And he would say, well, you know, you'll know now who I've been around, but he would say, Lord, I thank you that you woke me up this morning, clothed in my right mind, with the activity of my limbs. Well, you folk are too sophisticated to pray like that, I understand. And then he'd say, Lord, I thank you that when I woke up, the four walls of my room were not the narrow channel of my grave, and my couch was not my cooling bowl. You don't even understand that. What granddaddy was saying is that I know that when I woke up this morning, it wasn't me, it was Jesus. If you think that your alarm clock woke you up this morning, take one down to a funeral home. It is Jesus. In him we live and move and have our being. Are you still with me? So if you've got a backache, you ought to thank God that you've got a back to ache. Huh? If your feet hurt, you ought to thank God you've got feet to hurt. And if you've got a headache, you sure ought to thank God you've got a head to have an ache in. Some people would love to have a headache. We've got to learn how to pray and thank God. There is power in sharing the blessings of God. You ought to keep a little blessing tucked away when you see somebody looking like they're not going to make it. Tell them you know they're going to make it because the Lord just blessed you. And that song says it is no secret what God can do. What he's done for others, he'll do for you. Jesus said, lady, you over there. Say, come here, dear. You touched me, didn't you? Would you come here? I want you to share with these folk what happened to you. See, there's power in sharing your blessings. And all of a sudden, this woman who hasn't been able to talk to many people for the longest gets up and says, you know something? A minute ago, I thought I wasn't going to make it. I was so weak that I could barely get into this crowd. But I just somehow felt that if I could touch the hem of Jesus' garment, that everything would be all right. And I want you to know that when I put my faith in my touch and when I put... Oh, you should have felt what I felt. Somebody in the audience probably said, well, you know, something, isn't it? I've been walking around here with all these problems, and I didn't even think to have that kind of faith. And here's a woman who is telling now that there is a book that is written by Dr. David Sobel. Dr. Sobel says, out of all the other factors that build up your immune system, you need to know that I've been reading a little bit, exercise, diet, health care, out of all the factors that build up your immune system, the highest one is socialization. Socialization is simply getting along with people, having friends, and sharing positive communication with them. It builds up your immune system. Now, forgive me, you know, every now and then my imagination gets baptized and set free. I believe in my heart that not only did Jesus want to heal her for now, but he wanted to give her an experience to reconnect her with society so that her immune system could be built up so she would not fall again into a situation like she was in. I believe that when Jesus heals you, he not only heals you of your instant problem, but he makes a change in you so that you are not disposed to fall back into that situation. Friends of mine, it is this powerful Jesus who I give to you tonight. Power by itself would almost be beyond reason without the caring that Jesus has. To think that God could arrange it so that a woman who had almost run out of strength could find herself confronted by the very one who had the very thing that she needed. To think that with one touch, her faith coming in contact with the representation of Jesus' determination to obey his Father, her faith touching his faithfulness, could cause power to surge into her life, not only changing her physical condition, but changing many other things about her. And when you think about where we are in this strange world in which we live, anonymous, lost, nobody, but in Christ, there is identity. You may live in an apartment all by yourself. Your relatives may have stopped dropping by, but Jesus still knows where you live. You may be a single mother taking care of your children. The court system can't even make the money flow where it's supposed to flow. And you may think because your former mate has given up on you that there is no hope, but Jesus knows what your problems are. Jesus understands your needs. You are not a number to him. You may be a man seeking companionship. You know, in this society, it's strange. We have all kinds of mechanisms to bring people together. When in fact, the magnetism of Christ is probably the most trustworthy. If you are in contact with Jesus and you meet somebody else who's in contact with Jesus, there ought to be a little consonance there. Amen? In fact, if we'd stop trusting in looks so much and start trusting in the power of Jesus, you would be able to determine with more surety who it is that God has for you. So, sister, instead of looking for the man whose suit looks the best or whose car is the newest, why don't you find a man who loves Jesus the most? Why don't you let the Jesus in him reach out to the Jesus in you? Trust that connection. It's more reliable. But whatever your need is, the fact is that the powerful Jesus has a supply. And tonight I want to suggest to us that we stop trusting in externals and peripherals and things that are trivial and don't matter. So you got a computer. So what? 18 months after you buy it, it's obsolete. Go down to get a part for it and they'll tell you it'd be quicker for you to buy a new one than to fix the one you've got. But I want to tell you, I want to remind you about a connection that doesn't become obsolete. When you call Jesus, you can call him on the same line that you used 10 years ago and it still reaches. You don't have to go in and get a new system. All you've got to do is stay in touch on your knees. Stay in touch while you're driving. Stay in touch while you're riding the bus. Stay in touch while you're on the train. Stay in touch while you're at work. Stay in touch in your family. Stay in touch when you're with your boss. Stay in touch wherever you are. And you'll learn that you can call Jesus from anywhere. Tonight, this powerful Jesus, the one that we ought to be lifting before our children, when young people are striving to make something of themselves, we ought to let them know that the answer to success is Jesus, who holds the world in the palm of his hand. While they're out chasing some dream that will never come to fruition, they ought to be somewhere trying to find Jesus, for in his grasp there is success. There is everything you could dream of and things that you could not imagine that could be. They are in the hands of a Jesus who loves us, who is not only powerful, but who is caring. Tonight, I recommend this Jesus. Would you pray with me for just a moment? Father, in a world gone mad, in a world that strips us of our power and makes us feel impotent, in a world that talks of empowerment but ceases to empower, help us to know that our power source is not found in this world, but the source of our power should be Jesus. And tonight, we don't need a decoder. We don't need some special system. All we need is to ask, to invite, to open the doors of our hearts. And this Jesus will walk into our lives and make a difference for us. Father, we are grateful for the power of prayer, the connection that we have tonight through Christ to the throne of God. And we are grateful that our prayer has been heard and that answers are on the way. In the name of Jesus.
2: The brother of James wrote a brief letter to Christians who were having to deal with some new teachers who didn't understand the gospel. Jude says he was hoping to just sit down and write out a letter of encouragement. But apparently these false teachers had become enough of a problem that he needed to set the record straight. Jude gives them some sober warnings that God doesn't mess around when it comes to people distorting the good news of what Jesus came to do, to mislead and take advantage of others. But you, Jude writes to these Christians, beloved, building yourselves up in your most holy faith and praying in the Holy Spirit, keep yourselves in the love of God, waiting for the mercy of our Lord Jesus Christ that leads to eternal life. I love that, but you. Look, our world is filled with teachers. Just open up Instagram and you have a feed overflowing with, try this, do this, don't do this, this is the way, this is not the way. But you, Jude would remind us, build yourselves in the holy faith, pray in the Holy Spirit, keep yourselves in the love of God. Even if people around you are praying to something or someone else to find an answer, but you. Even if people around you don't understand or appreciate the deep, deep love of God in Christ, but you. And lest you think that all of this hinges on your strength and ability to remain faithful, let the last verses in the book of Jude remind you that it's his strength you need. Now to him, who is able to keep you from stumbling and to present you blameless before the presence of his glory with great joy, to the only God, our Savior, through Jesus Christ, our Lord, be glory, majesty, dominion, and authority before all time and now and forever.
3: Amen. Hi friends, it's Melanie here, and I just want to encourage you from God's word. Colossians 3:17 says, "And whatever you do in word or deed, do all in the name of the Lord Jesus, giving thanks to God the Father through him." 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

0: Good morning, Cornerstone Christian Radio family. Thank you so much for choosing our radio to start your day. This is indeed the day that the Lord has made. Let us rejoice and be glad in it. I just want to remind you with the words of the psalmist found in Psalm 113, verse 3. From the rising of the sun to its going down, the Lord's name is to be praised. Oh, friends, the best way to start each day is with praise for our Lord and Savior, because He's worthy to be praised. Open your hearts to be led by the Lord, and you will notice more opportunities to witness, help, inspire, encourage, and motivate all those you meet during the course of the day. May you always remember that praise is your instrument to play before God. Won't you pick it up and play it loudly today? Let us pray. Most gracious and loving Father, I praise you today with a grateful heart. Thank you for giving us another day to live and at the same time, another chance at life. Pick us up, hold us in your loving arms, protect and give us strength to handle the pressures of the day. May we always remember to praise you no matter what circumstances we face today, because you are in control, and with you by our side, we can handle anything. This I pray in Jesus' name. Amen. Hey friends, it's a brand new day. Be open enough to see opportunities. Be wise enough to be grateful and be courageous enough to be happy. We wish you a wonderful day today. May God continue to bless and keep you. And may He continue to give you peace. And thank you so much for choosing to spend the rest of the day in the company of your number one internet radio station, Cornerstone Christian Radio, where the cross and your life collide. Step into a new day.
1: So what do you do when you come to the place when you feel like you're far away from God? Ever had that question or that thought, man, I feel so far away from God right now? Here's what you do. Number one, you remember that God is not far away from you. He's just not. He doesn't abandon you. He doesn't turn His back on you. He's not done with you. He doesn't storm off in the other direction. God is with you anyway. Then second, if you're honest, and I hope you are, be honest with God. How about this? God, I feel so far away from you right now. That's a prayer you ought to pray. And then you pray, but I believe you're not far from me. Number three, don't go by your feelings. You might just have low blood sugar. You might be really tired. You might be hangry. You might have had a terrible day. Don't trust the way you feel. Number four, commit yourself to God. Tell God, I'm yours. I choose Jesus. I thank you for accepting me and choosing me. You might feel far from God. We're not going to rely on our feelings. We're going to thank God that God is never far away from us.

400 miles off the southwestern tip of India, in the middle of the Indian Ocean, lies a bucket list destination for travelers across the globe. A natural wonderland of palm fringe islands, pristine white sand beaches, turquoise lagoons, and rich coral reefs full of marine life. The Maldives is the lowest lying country in the world, with an elevation of no more than 6 feet above sea level. As might be expected, it's also the flattest country on our planet. With a total area of 115 square miles, it is the smallest country in Asia and has some of the smallest islands in the world. The string of over 1,000 tropical islands is not big in height nor in width. There are no mountains to hike, no forests to explore, no peaks to summit. But what it lacks in height and width, it makes up for in depth. For the main draw of this place is what lies deep beneath the surface of the ocean. The Maldives is stranded in the middle of the third largest ocean in the world, the Indian Ocean. This tiny archipelago rises out of a rich marine world. While the land is limited, there is so much to see and explore beneath the surface. Descending into the warm embrace of the Indian Ocean puts you in awe at the creativity of the Creator and the complexity of His creation. Shallow reefs covered in spectacular coral comprise this underwater kingdom. The water drops hundreds of feet down, where only those with special equipment can go. There are so many colorful fishes that capture the eye, like the tiny yellow boxfish, the curious batfish, the venomous lionfish, the hungry parrotfish, the spotted moray, the colorful cuttlefish, the camouflaged stonefish, flying eagle rays, and so many others. These creatures teach many lessons to the careful observer. Graceful mantas gliding over your head provoke you to ponder about the purpose of life. Friendly reef sharks come close, turning fears into fascination. Tiny critters open your mind to look for beauty in the little things. Hunting marble rays and prowling eels teach you of the importance of diligence and perseverance in the survival of life. Schools of fish remind us of the blessing of community, while the clownfish and the sea anemone teaches us of the benefits of working together and the profits of interdependence. The sheer depth and magnitude of the ocean surrounding the Maldives is mind-blowing and thought-provoking. It's like we've gone to another planet. Though this unassuming island chain is small, just under the surface is a vast new world, a whole nother realm full of beauty, wonder, intrigue, and surprise. But here's another message I've gained from going deep in the Maldives. You see, things are not always what they appear on the surface. At first glance, something may seem small, unimportant, limited, and peripheral. But once you go beneath the surface, just like the waters of the Maldives, you realize that there's much more than meets the eye. Life is just like this. You see, when you stay on the surface, your judgment becomes faulty because your vision is so limited. When you focus on the surface, you fail to see the potential that lies deep within. And at times you can feel like the flatness of an ordinary life and the small surface area of limited opportunities is holding you back from making a significant difference in the world. Your life may feel like a tiny, insignificant island in the middle of a vast ocean of opportunity. Or maybe your life feels mundane and the daily grind calls you to feel lifeless and uninspired. Perhaps all you can see is limitations in your life, borders and boundaries that hold you back. You've been focusing on only what you can see at the surface. But the Maldives teaches us something about where we need to look. Because just like the Maldives, under the surface is where the real action is at. This is where you find your God-given potential to change the world. It is the space beneath the exterior that makes you special and unique.

Have you ever felt like you don't have any significant talents? Nothing special to contribute to the world? Or maybe you don't have any mountainous accomplishments to celebrate? Perhaps your personality is like a flat Maldivian sandbar. Not much color in your character, at least on the surface. And then you see others with special gifts, abilities, opportunities, and accomplishments. And compared to others, you feel like a failure. Well, if so, you need to know that you're looking in the wrong place. You have to look deeper within. Your Creator has given you a unique personality and a special calling that no one else can fulfill. And in a world obsessed with looking pretty, being skinny, making up and building up the exterior, please remember that true beauty and real strength lies within. In a world of shallowness, it's time to go deeper. These surface things are only the front cover to an amazing book that is still being written. For just like the rich waters of the Maldives, when you penetrate beneath the depths of your outward lacks and look beyond the surface of all your physical limitations, then you will find your divine purpose in this world. And not only will it be unique, it will be absolutely beautiful. As I spent time here in the Maldives and experienced the beauty deep in the Indian Ocean, I've been reminded of the awesome reality that God sees past our outward exterior. He sees beyond the surface of our looks, the personas we put on, the clothes we wear, and the words that we speak. Not only does He see who we really are, but also what we can become. He sees the incredible force for good that our lives can be in this world. You may feel like you have nothing special or remarkable to offer, but let me remind you that you do. So look to God. He will not only open your eyes to see your potential, but He'll give you the wisdom to unlock it and the strength to maximize it, to change and inspire the world. So today I encourage you, go beneath the surface and live your life for a deeper purpose. Dive deep into the ocean of God's love. Let His presence wash over you in a flood of healing grace. There is so much more under the surface. That's where the real action is at. So go ahead, check it out today.

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1: I am the man that hath seen affliction by the rod of his wrath. He hath led me and brought me into darkness, but not into light. Surely against me is he turned. He turneth his hand against me all the day. My flesh and my skin hath he made old. He hath broken my bones. He hath builded against me, and compassed me with gall and travail. He hath set me in dark places, as they that be dead of old. He hath hedged me about, that I cannot get out. He hath made my chain heavy. 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He hath enclosed my ways with hewn stone. He hath made my paths crooked. He was unto me as a bear lying in wait, and as a lion in secret places. He hath turned aside my ways and pulled me in pieces. He hath made me desolate. He hath bent his bow and set me as a mark for the arrow. He hath caused the arrows of his quiver to enter into my reins. I was a derision to all my people and their song all the day. He hath filled me with bitterness. He hath made me drunken with wormwood. He hath also broken my teeth with gravel stones. He hath covered me with ashes. And thou hast removed my soul far off from peace. I forget prosperity. And I said, my strength and my hope is perished from the Lord. Remembering mine affliction and my misery, the wormwood and the gall, my soul hath them still in remembrance, and is humbled in me. This I recall to my mind. Therefore have I hope. It is of the Lord's mercies that we are not consumed, because his compassions fail not. They are new every morning. Great is thy faithfulness. The Lord is my portion, saith my soul. Therefore will I hope in him. The Lord is good unto them that wait for him, to the soul that seeketh him. It is good that a man should both hope and quietly wait for the salvation of the Lord. It is good for a man that he bear the yoke in his youth. He sitteth alone and keepeth silence, because he hath borne it upon him. He putteth his mouth in the dust,

0: out of the mouth of the Most High proceedeth not evil and good? Wherefore doth a living man complain, a man for the punishment of his sins? Let us search and try our ways, and turn again to the Lord. Let us lift up our heart with our hands unto God in the heavens. We have transgressed and have rebelled. Thou hast not pardoned. Thou hast covered with anger and persecuted us. Thou hast slain. Thou hast not pitied. Thou hast covered thyself with a cloud that our prayer should not pass through. Thou hast made us as the offscouring and refuse in the midst of the people. All our enemies have opened their mouths against us. Fear and a snare has come upon us, desolation and destruction. Mine eye runneth down with rivers of water for the destruction of the daughter of my people. Mine eye trickleth down and ceaseth not without any intermission, till the Lord look down and behold from heaven. Mine eye affecteth mine heart because of all the daughters of my city. Mine enemies chased me sore like a bird without cause. They have cut off my life in the dungeon and cast a stone upon me. Waters flowed over mine head. Then I said, I am cut off. I called upon thy name, O Lord, out of the low dungeon. Thou hast heard my voice. Hide not thine ear at my breathing, at my cry. Thou drewest near in the day that I called upon thee. Thou saidst, fear not. O Lord, thou hast pleaded the causes of my soul. Thou hast redeemed my life. O Lord, thou hast seen my wrong. Judge thou my cause. Thou hast seen all their vengeance and all their imaginations against me. Thou hast heard their reproach, O Lord, and all their imaginations against me. The lips of those that rose up against me and their device against me all the day. Behold, they're sitting down and they're rising up. I am their music. Render unto them a recompense, O Lord, according to the work of their hands. Give them sorrow of heart, thy curse unto them. Persecute and destroy them in anger from under the heavens of the Lord.
1: Thank you for this beautiful day. Thank you for giving us the chance to see this day. As we start this day, we pray for your guidance and protection. Direct our path and teach us the right thing to do. Let our words and actions be ones that will bring glory and honor to your name. Thank you for answering our prayers. We need you and we love you. In Jesus' precious name I pray. Amen. May the Lord pour many blessings in your life and may today be a special day when you feel His great love for you. Thank you so much for making us a part of your daily lives. 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
2: We could. I'm kind enough to give you an idea on these tunes. If there's any of them you can use, we sure will, as Eddie Hill says, crocheted a whole lot. And you'll notice one place in there, Charlie said balls of blue. I don't know what he had on his mind. I hope you don't play this where there's any ladies present. Let us know if you like them, and we'll be sending you some more if you do. Until then, be good and take care of yourself, and we'll see you.

0: welcome to My Story, where we highlight your testimonies encounter with our sweet Savior. In John 8:36, Jesus makes a wonderful statement of victory. He says, "So if the Son sets you free, you will be free indeed." When you understand what Christ has freed you from, it sets the stage for you to live in what Christ has freed you to. Beloved listener, my prayer is as you listen to these testimonies, it will encourage you to seek the same freedom as our brothers and sisters in Christ. The Apostle Paul says in Galatians 5:1, "It is for freedom that Christ has set us free. 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
1: Growing up for me was pretty unique because my parents were extremely, extremely devout Christians. I was homeschooled under a Christian curriculum. I went to Christian private school. Not even things like Harry Potter or Pokemon would be allowed into our house. In grade 9, I developed an interest in Christian apologetics. And to me, I liked this because it seemed to be like there was evidence for the Christian worldview that I had been raised with. What really changed things for me was the topic of aliens. When I was in the 10th, 11th grade, I started to research extraterrestrials. I was researching UFO sightings. I was researching alien abductee accounts. At the time, it seemed like there was enough evidence to suggest that there's something going on here. And if there's something going on here, how do we reconcile this with the creation story, with the idea that Jesus and Jesus alone is the path to God? It made the Christian worldview seem extremely narrow-minded, extremely unbelievable. And so I started to follow up with some of these people who were teaching on aliens, on UFOs, and that led me down a rabbit hole into the New Age and into the occult. It opened up a whole world to me that I didn't know existed. It induced a state of awe and mystery in me. For the first time, I felt like I wasn't really thinking in just this one box, what I thought the box of truth to be. I started to get so engulfed in this research that research turned into practice. I was doing tarot card readings for my little brother's friends. I started to experiment with psychedelics. I would practice lucid dreaming. I would try to induce out-of-body experiences. I would also try to reach out to other entities. My research was extremely, extremely intense. It reached a point where I created a Facebook page to act as a hub for this information, and people really ate it up. I had 800,000 followers on this page. My website was getting 200,000 views a day, and it was making me about $40,000 a month, $50,000 a month, and I'm making this as a 20-year-old. I purchased a 4,000 square foot house that was just shy of $1 million. I purchased a sports car. I ended up buying it cash. I had no budget. I lived recklessly. I did what I wanted, when I wanted. I was living the dream. I thought this was God rewarding me with the lifestyle that I deserved for waking humanity up to a higher state of consciousness, to a higher state of self-awareness. And so my life was incredible on the outside. Was completely morally depraved. My conscience was seared. I would manipulate people. I would lie to people. I would steal from people. I was extremely selfish, a pathological liar, an addict. I just wanted to get what I wanted. I was a narcissist. And this is all while leading and teaching hundreds of thousands of people online. This is all while meditating. This is all while practicing mindfulness. This is all while reading books on self-discovery and self-empowerment. And still, my life was really in shambles. What really made me start to consider things in a different light was when I started to become honest with the fact that I was dead inside. I found myself in a position where I needed to confess to other people in my life that I had been living a double life. And that was the first time that I came to terms with the fact that I was just a wicked person. My mother, after listening to my spiel, she asked me the question, "Are you ready to give your life to the Lord yet?" And I said yes, because at that point I had nothing to lose. For the next about week and a half, I'm reading the Bible. I'm listening to Christian worship music, and I'm starting to familiarize myself with Scripture and with the things of God. I'm still carrying shame. I'm still carrying guilt. I still feel just as broken inside and just as controlled. I reached a point where I had exhausted all my other options. I searched out New Age spirituality. I tried incorporating Jesus into my life. The only thing I hadn't done up until this point is fully yield and surrender 100% of myself to 100% of Jesus. So I decided to fall at his feet and pour it all out to him. All the pain, all the regret, and all the desperation. For me, I felt like he was my only hope. And if he can't help me, nobody can help me. I didn't expect this to happen, but he showed up. I knew that I was in the presence of Jesus Christ, and this was the Jesus that my parents taught me about. This was the Jesus I'd been running from, the Jesus I grew up singing about. And he decided to share a space with me when I was beyond unworthy, beyond undeserving. I got born again in that encounter with him. But I went back into my house and I was reflecting on all of the things I was teaching in the New Age movement. And now I had this new vantage point from the position of just encountering the meaning of life, the purpose of life. I couldn't believe how complicated I had made it. You know, all my philosophy, all of my practice. And that made me quit my job because I was like, I cannot continue teaching these things and pushing these doctrines if I know that their sole purpose is to keep people away from the experience I just had. So I repented online to hundreds of thousands of people. I apologized, told them I encountered Christ. He's exactly who he claimed to be. He's the way, the truth, the life. And it created quite a stir online. I had people telling me to kill myself. I went from making, you know, $40,000, $50,000 a month to losing money every month. Sold my house, sold my car, and I couldn't afford my own place. And so I moved into my parents' house. It was a massive, massive lifestyle change. And I've heard people say, wow, like, that's pretty crazy. To me, it wasn't crazy because I gained so much more in Christ. And that began my journey into ministry. God called me into a ministry where now I get to help people find the truth in Christ and really have reasons to believe. For the last 4 years, I've been doing conferences, I've been doing events, radio shows, TV programs, because I want people to know there's something better, something more real, real spirituality. God's just been using his testimony that he's worked in my life to lead other people out of this same deception. That's the meaning and purpose of life, to know God and then to go make him known. It's amazing to see when that reality hits somebody's life, the reality of Christ, to see somebody awakened to the truth of Jesus for the first time. It's been such a blessing to know that what he's done in my life is being continued and manifested in the lives of others as well. We're very unqualified to be gods over our own lives. I need someone who is flawless, someone who's perfect. And that's what I have now, is I have direction. And because I have direction, there's peace. What do you have to lose, really, by giving Jesus an honest look and an honest chance? Because the only thing you really have to lose is a life that you were never made to live. Life of what? Confusion, brokenness, running in circles, hopelessness, a life without answers. You know, I've tasted everything the world has to offer, and it left me beyond broken, beyond empty. The minute I decided to be self-honest with Jesus and take that step out, he met me there, and he will for you too.
0: 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Psalms 66 verse 16 says, "Come and hear, all you who fear God, and I will tell what he has done for my soul." Never underestimate the power of your testimony, your encounter with God, and what role he has played throughout your life. May God bless you and utterly satisfy your heart with himself. 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

0: It is that time again. Hi, everybody, and welcome to this weekend's Dan Scott Show, presented by our 501c3 nonprofit organization, Grand Slam Ministries. I am Dan. Thank you so much for joining us. We are continuing in our summer replay series, winding down probably two, maybe three more weeks of that before we get into a whole new series of interviews somewhere around mid-August. But for some of you, these interviews that we've been replaying during the summer, you're hearing for the first time because we've added new affiliates, we have had new listeners come on board, and we are grateful and thankful for each and every one of you. Want to remind you before we get rolling today that our second annual fundraising dinner is coming up on October the 5th. It will be at Utica Baptist Church in Seneca, South Carolina. For those of you who are in the region, you have at least a general idea where it is. Some of you who are in the region came to last year's inaugural dinner with Sid Bream as the guest speaker. Well, this year it is Wrestling Hall of Famer Nikita Koloff, and it is going to be an absolute blast. He is very entertaining, as you might imagine, but has a marvelous testimony, and his ministry, Koloff for Christ, is doing great work around our region, around the Southeast, and beyond, really. So we'll be putting out ticket information and all of that stuff coming up within the next few weeks. But I just want to encourage you, A, to be praying about it, and B, we have expenses that need to be taken care of, not only for that, but between now and then. So perhaps this would be the time for you to also pray about becoming a supporter of the show, whether it's one time or monthly. You can go to danscottshow.org. And you can hit the donate tab there. It's also at grandslamministries.org, same website, two different ways to get there. 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You can choose monthly. You can choose one time. You can choose some predetermined options, or you can customize what your gift would be. And if you will make a one-time gift, I'll send you a copy of Alistair Begg's Man on the Middle Cross, Are You Going to Heaven book. If you make it a monthly gift, I will send you three copies of that book, one for you and two that you can share with friends. And our goal here, folks, is to get this thing funded to the point that I can do this ministry full time and take what God has called me into. And this is what I struggle with. If I know that it's my calling, and if you've heard previous shows where I discuss that, you know that I'm firmly convinced that's the case. Why am I only doing it part-time? Well, because he hasn't opened the door yet for that to happen to go full-time. But if we could get 200 people donating at $25 a month and 200 at $10 a month, we could finance everything that we are doing here and more, which would allow that door to start to open. So just consider that. DanScottShow.org is the website. 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Box 35, Central South Carolina, 29630. P.O. Box 35, Central South Carolina, 29630. All right, when we come back, we're going to bring back one of my favorite interviews that we've done, and it's from the first year of the show back in 2023. David Stein will be the guest when we return. Don't go away. Hey folks, Dan Scott here. One of the main priorities we have at Grand Slam Ministries is making sure we are good stewards of what God provides. 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This is the 184th episode of the Dan Scott Show. I think I said that last week, but I got ahead of myself. This is actually 184. Good to have you with us as we continue. Hey, don't forget that everything we do and have done is archived at danscottshow.org. Just navigate to the Affiliates and Archives page, and you can find it all there. Okay? Check it out. David Stein is one of my favorite people in the world. He and I worked together briefly when he was the host of the Tiger Tailgate Show on the Clemson Radio Network a number of years ago. He was a sports talk host for a number of years on the national level. And, well, his testimony is just incredible. Cultural Jew, atheist, and now a campus pastor of a church in Atlanta. It really is an amazing story. I love when we get the opportunity to bring this back. This is from 3 years ago. So here is our interview in our summer replay series with David Stein.
1: Well, first of all, Dan, this is a little surreal because we go back many, many years to the beginning of my time on the Tiger Tailgate Show at Clemson and hosting that show from an empty Wild Wings cafe in Spartanburg.
0: Yes.
1: I do remember those days.
0: Playing paper football field goal kicking contests.
1: Yes. We did that. There's nothing like paper football on the radio to bring in a compelling audience. So I'm honored to participate in your show. I've always loved you and admired you. And I am a campus pastor at a church called Revolution Church in Canton, Georgia. And it was a church that my wife and I just started going to 8.5 years ago. Being a pastor never crossed my mind. At the time, I was doing a Christian radio show. I was hosting the Tiger Tailgate Show. And you know, going to church was my only objective at the time, gathering as the body of the church. And one thing led to another, and they eventually gave me the keys to the place, which maybe they're not the smartest folks. I don't know. But I can't imagine doing anything else. And the role of a campus pastor, it's a fairly good-sized church, is everything from potholes in the parking lot to occasionally preaching and everything in between. But I think everything in my life, in my secular life, has led to this life in ministry. And of course, you know, Dan, when you trust in Jesus, you are in ministry. So everyone who has trusted in Christ is in ministry.
0: Yeah, we are all called to a purpose. And one of the things that I do when I'm asked to speak at certain places now, especially if it's a men's group, that's one of the things that I like to share is finding your purpose. And it's easier said than done, especially for men, because we like to control our own destiny sometimes, especially those of us of a certain generation who've been ingrained. It's been ingrained in us that, you know, you work for everything you get. You do all of these things. Sometimes the old phrase letting go and letting God is not as easy to do as it is to say.
1: Mm-hmm. Yeah. You know, there's so many verses in the Old Testament that actually do speak to that word, even the word Rapha, which is many know as Jehovah Rapha, the healer. That word literally means, hey, give it to me, let it go, stop striving, and trust that I am God. So in Psalm 46, be still and know that I am God. That stillness is that letting it go.
0: I want to go back to when you and I first met, because I was on the air doing a daily talk show at Clemson, and you were doing overnights for what was then known as Sporting News Radio.
1: Right.
0: And you were doing it out of your home in Atlanta. Am I correct on that?
1: I was actually at the studio of 790 The Zone when they were in existence in Buckhead.
0: Okay.
1: And I had moved here from California to do the exact same show because we had picked up 790 as an affiliate, and would go to Buckhead at, you know, midnight and start the show at 2 a.m. and drive home at 6 a.m. And it was an incredible time in my life, and you know, in the year previous to that, before moving to Atlanta, had connected with Ben Milstead at the Roar, and we became friends through the Ray McElrathby story.
0: Right. And the show that you were doing was such the antithesis of anything that was on radio at the time, and especially is on radio now. Where talk radio has gone now in the sports talk genre is so far off the rails in my estimation. But you were doing a show that was kind of a celebration of life. Tell me good things that have happened in your life. I can't remember the exact phrasing, but you can fill that in. It was a different kind of radio show. And the fact that you were allowed to do that on a national network, I always thought was amazing.
1: Well, it was a very strange time. I was not a believer at the time when I started that show. 2004, I got what would have been called the big break. I was working at Fox Sports Radio and was offered the morning show spot at Fox Sports Radio nationally. So I stepped into a chair with Andrew Siciliano as my co-host from the NFL Network, Crystal Fernandez from Fox Sports. And I began this journey for about a year of my boss, who was a brilliant radio guy. And he was an encourager, but they really wanted me to quarterback a show that was about controversy. And they wanted me to argue with Andrew about things I didn't care about. And they wanted me to really make fun of Crystal. And I don't know why, but I just thought this doesn't sound right. Again, I'm not a believer. I'm a Jewish atheist at the time. And I went to my boss in the fall of 2007. I'm sorry, fall of 2005. Yeah, fall of 2005. And I said, I don't think I should be doing this job. And he said, what do you mean? I said, I just don't think I'm the right person for this, because you want me to argue about things that I don't really care to argue about. I don't want to argue about anything. So I got on the phone and I called Sporting News, because I had been talking to Sporting News Radio for a little while before I took the job at Fox. And I said to Matt Nahegian at the time, is there anything for me at Sporting News? And he said, not to compare with what you have. We're not going to give you the morning show. And I was like, I'll take whatever you got. He said, I've got overnight, which is, you know, where talk show hosts go to die.
0: Right.
1: And I said, can I do whatever I want? And he said, yeah, we want you here, but you can do whatever you want. I said, okay, no guy talk, no arguing. I just want to talk to people, especially guys in the middle of the night, and see what's going on in their lives. Because there was something stirring in my heart at that time. It's 2005. I'll back up to the beginning of 2004, right before I got the job at Fox. I had an immediate deliverance from drugs and alcohol. So on the night that my first marriage ended in February of 2004, I was laying on the floor of a half-empty closet in a fetal position, wondering, how did I get here? Because I was drunk, I was stoned. And my drug of choice was pot. Never went further than that. And I was not the kind of person to just get up and pull up my bootstraps and move on. But I felt a presence in that closet in the beginning of 2004 kind of lift me up off the floor. And when I stood up, I was stone cold sober, Dan. And that's 18 years ago. Is it 18? Yeah. 19? Whatever that is. Do the math. And I haven't had a drink since. I haven't gotten high since. Haven't had a desire to do either one. But I thought I did that on my own strength. So here I am living in Los Angeles. So I start going to self-help classes and, you know, where it's all about me. It's all about me. Okay, let's talk about you. What do you think about me? That's that mindset. So, so I go into this job at Fox, a little strange, because what had been such a huge part of my life, partying, was no longer a part of my life. So I think God was working at that time. So I get the Sporting News and I start this show in November of 2005 called The Celebration of Life Through Sports, where every caller had to tell me something good going on in their lives. And things started to happen, Dan, on that show that I could not explain. I remember a guy by the name of Daryl listening on an affiliate in North Carolina. And he was telling me about, I think the topic that night was Little League horror stories, because it wasn't about breaking down games and it wasn't about arguing about the bad call in the game or who the coach should be next season. It was really situational. So when an athlete would get in trouble, a DUI, a shooting, something like that, I wouldn't talk about that and tear down the athlete. I would say, hey, how has a DUI affected your life? Call me up if you've been shot. What's that like? And so it became this very cathartic, almost therapy session for 4 hours in the middle of the night. And this guy, Daryl, calls up and tells us this Little League football horror story, midget football horror story. And he said he broke his cousin's leg accidentally. And I said, what happened after that? He goes, my mom and her sister haven't talked since. I said, how long has this been? He said, 20 years. And then he goes on to continue the story. Whoa. 20 years your family hasn't talked because you accidentally broke your cousin's leg in a football game, in a peewee football game? And he said, yeah. I said, we got to fix that. Well, he calls up the next night crying. Turns out his cousin was listening in another city on another affiliate and heard who he thought was his cousin Daryl tell this story. And the family reconciled. So this kind of stuff was happening all the time. Guys were becoming accountability partners, you know, just like they would be in AA with each other in different cities. So I started wondering at the end of 2006, having done this show for a year, is there a God and could he possibly have anything to do with my life?
0: All right, let's pause right there.
1: Yeah.
0: And you know, this is hopefully some media savvy. We're going to leave that hanging for just a minute.
1: Oh, that's good, Dan. That's good.
0: And I want to go back even further, yep, because you referenced where I was going to go next. Who was David Stein prior to knowing God, knowing Christ as his Savior? And you just referenced it. You were Jewish. You were an atheist. You were an addict. Tell me who David Stein was and how you got to where you were before we get to where you are.
1: That's a great question. And I certainly don't want to glorify my past,
0: but it's part of your testimony.
1: It absolutely is part of my testimony. So I grew up in the Philadelphia area. And I'm so proud of all of my three teams that lost in the championships this year. And I grew up in a Jewish family. We were the only, one of only three Jewish families in our whole town. And it was the doctor, the doctor, the dentist, and the podiatrist. It's not the start of a bad joke. It's actually true.
0: Well, you know what? In my little hometown of West Virginia, the two Jewish families, one owned the newspaper, one owned the radio station. So,
1: And of course, coming out of, most Eastern United States, whether it was the Northeast or West Virginia or the South, most Jewish people who came from Eastern Europe, whether it was before World War One, after World War One, or after World War II, they they had to make a name for themselves. They had to work hard. They had to get education. And especially my parents, who grew up during World War II, knowing that our ancestors were being slaughtered. And they were the scientists. They were the doctors. They were the physicists that were being slaughtered. So education was really important in my family. So they were very proud when I flunked out of school. So I grew up Jewish. We didn't do anything strange. It wasn't like, you know, we were anti-God. We just didn't talk about God. And I never really picked up on that, because we did go to synagogue. We did go spend, you know, a few years learning Hebrew so I could get bar mitzvah at the age of 13. So I got bar mitzvah at the age of 13 and never walked into a synagogue since. And it was strange, because I didn't realize until much later in life that my parents never believed in God. They both had traumatic family things happen to them early on in life. My dad's mom died at the age of 9. My mom had a tragedy in her family. So they gave up on God. They figured, hey, if there is a God, he would not have let this happen. So bad theology. But that's how it played out.
0: So they were were Jewish by ritual.
1: Yes. Yes. Very secular. Mm-hmm. As many Jewish people are in the United States, they will continue to do the ritualistic things, the bar mitzvahs, celebrating Yom Kippur, Rosh Hashanah, Hanukkah, things like that, to keep the Jewish line in the family, but no connection to a creator. Mm-hmm. Very humanistic in their thinking. So I just kind of went about my life doing what I wanted to do when I wanted to do it. Had some minor successes in business and radio, and some big failures in school and business. When my grade point average in college at Franklin and Marshall College in Lancaster, Pennsylvania, partying with the Amish, when my grade point average and my blood alcohol level met, that was a good time to leave school.
0: Right.
1: Yep. So, got my first job in radio when I was 26, 1986, and got married at 32, and really never changed. I just kind of did what I wanted to do when I wanted to do it. Didn't really start drinking until my mid-30s when I bought a restaurant. And the restaurant business is that's a marriage killer. Owned a comedy club at the same time. That was a lot of fun. So I was always around alcohol, but none of my friends would have known, and this will get to the answer to your question, who was David Stein? None of my friends would have known that I was an alcoholic. Mm-hmm. I might have had a beer or a glass of wine with them while we were out or after a show or at the restaurant, but my inside life

0: and you can't, and you can't figure out what it is.
1: That's exactly right, Dan. Yes. And I would just drink and get high until I fell asleep. And I'd get up and I would be fully functional the next day and run the business, do my radio show, whatever that was at the time, and just continue on in my life.
0: When did you realize that maybe things are starting to spiral out of control?
1: I would say the big wake-up call was February 2004 when I just never saw any of the signs, Dan.
0: Mm-hmm.
1: I kind of ignored a lot of it. And when my marriage ended pretty abruptly, that's a pretty big wake-up call. And that was the moment that I believe I got freedom from my addictions.
0: Visiting with David Stein, who is a longtime friend of mine. He was smart enough at some juncture to get out of the radio business and now is a campus pastor of Revolution Church down in Canton, Georgia. And we're sharing his story, as we do on this show, of God working in the lives of people. So you didn't know Christ at that time, but it's obvious No. There was something supernatural that happened to you as far as the freedom from the addiction.
1: Right.
0: So when do you start thinking, maybe there is somebody up there?
1: That's a great question. It was about a year into that sporting news show when things were just happening on the show that had nothing to do with me.
0: Mm-hmm.
1: It was, you know, people connecting with each other from different cities, families being reconciled, guys calling up saying, hey, you know, I want to stop drinking too. And I'm like, I've got nothing to do with it. I'm just turning on a microphone in the middle of the night. And I began to wonder, is there a God? And could he have had anything to do with my life? So I did what, you know, anybody would normally do, call their therapist.
0: Which, if I can say so without getting myself in trouble, it sounds like a very Jewish thing to do, right?
1: A lot of people have their...
0: Yes, they do. Yes, they do.
1: As a pastor, and I say this all the time, all of the pastors at our church, we have counselors that we see.
0: Mm-hmm.
1: And I don't know how pastors do it without a counselor. So I called mine and set up a very unorthodox phone session in 2006, long before Zoom calls.
0: Mm-hmm.
1: We get on the phone, and I'm sitting in my apartment in Glendale, California, and it's about 2 o'clock in the afternoon. And I ask the question, before we get into this therapy session, is there a God, and could he have had anything to do with my life? And she paused and said, I've been waiting a long time for this. And she took off her therapy hat. She put on her Christian hat. And she shared the gospel full on. She told me who Jesus is. She told me what he did on my behalf. She walked me through the fact that we're all sinners. We all fall short of the glory of God. She walked me through the fact that there's a penalty to sin, and it's death. It's eternal separation from God. She told me about God's plan to restore and reconcile. And I immediately knew I needed a savior. I immediately knew that Jesus's death on the cross, which I had mocked for 45 years.
0: Mm-hmm.
1: I mean, literally made fun of on the radio for 45 years, was true. That he did die for my sins. He paid a penalty that I deserve on that cross, died, was buried. 3 days later, God raised him from the dead to declare victory over death. And I knew I needed a savior, and I fell to my knees on the phone. The room lit up. I trusted in Jesus. She walked me through what that looked like.

0: and a flashback to that closet in 2004. And I knew who had picked me up off that floor.
1: You know, for
0: And
1: those
0: that was 16 years ago.
1: who don't know, we're doing this via Zoom. I think we may have referenced it earlier. And David, as you're talking, I can see the emotion in your face. It is as real now as it was 16 years ago, isn't it?
0: It is, Dan, because I should be dead. I'm sure that my life was on a path that was destructive, and I'm not trying to be hyper spiritual. I was on a path of destruction, because we all are when we're not in Christ. But I was on a path of definite destruction, not caring about anything. And I was given a second chance, and I can't imagine my life without Jesus.
1: And I think we need to circle back here. When you made the appointment with that counselor, you didn't know she was a Christian, did you?
0: No. I knew she was a little crazy, but I didn't know she was a Christian.
1: It's an incredible story, and I've heard it before, but it's been 8 or 9 years since I've heard you tell this, and I'm getting goosebumps all over again because and we have this advantage of being able to see things in hindsight that you can't see when you're in the middle of something. But
0: Right.
1: in my story, in your story, when we look back on it, we can see God's hand moving in our lives and putting these pieces in place when we had no idea what was going on. Even before we had submitted our lives to Christ, He is putting all of these pieces of the puzzle together to bring us to that moment. And when I share my testimony, one of the things that I say is I get to that moment where I finally surrendered. I say, aren't you glad? And I ask you this, David, aren't you glad we have a God who pursues us?
0: Oh, I look back, Dan, and I see the seeds that were planted. When I was at Fox, a guy by the name of Tony Dungy was our guest every Monday for a year. And I look back and I go, I don't remember anything he said, but I'm sure he planted seeds. I had a best friend who worked for a radio network across the hall from Fox Sports Radio. And we were on in the middle of the night together on separate networks, and he would always have a Bible under his arm. And he never told me about Jesus. But I wonder if he planted seeds. I called him the day I got saved, and I said, "How come you never told me about Jesus?" And he said, "I didn't think you would listen." And I have made it my mission, or the Lord has put on my heart to have this mission of not saying no for anybody. Saved at 45, I'm 61 now. I don't know how much time I have left. I don't want to play church. I tell this at our membership class. Hey, this may not be the church for you. If you're looking for a cruise ship to sit back, this might not be the church for you. If you're looking for a battleship, because we've got a real enemy, and 8 out of every 10 people you encounter don't know Jesus, come on, let's go. Game on.
1: You know, you and I got
0: So,
1: saved at the same age, by the way, 45.
0: wow,
1: How about that?
0: that's wild.
1: What did your family think? What did your friends think when you go from this secular Jewish atheist addict to Christ follower and just that amazing transition? How did people react?
0: Poorly. My mom didn't want to talk to me. Thought it was a betrayal, and I was not mature enough to talk to her from the point of view of a Jewish believer. I had a radical transformation. So in my mind, I'm a Christian. I'm using Christian words. I'm using the words Jesus Christ, even though the day before I was saved, I was making fun of Jesus. And I had forgotten that even the words Jesus Christ to somebody who is Jewish is cringeworthy. So I made that mistake with my family to not speak to them in their language. Not that they were speaking Hebrew or Yiddish all the time, but later on, I began to speak to them about the Messiah.
1: Right.
0: I began to speak to them about Yeshua, the Hebrew name for Jesus. I began to speak to them from the point of view of a Jewish believer as opposed to a Christian. And I spent years, 12 years talking to my dad about Jesus. And he got very sick in 2020. And he had gone from he didn't want to hear about Jesus to he was interested in this Jesus, mm-hmm. to watching my sermons, to asking me what I was going to preach on. And the last few months of his life, and I was the only person flying in 2020. I was going back and forth on an empty plane to to California. And I would just sit there and I would read Isaiah 53 to him while he was in his bed. And on his deathbed, a couple days before he passed away, I was on the phone with him. And I said, Dad, you don't have to fight it anymore. It's okay to say yes to Jesus. And I had shared the gospel with him many times, had prayed at his bedside many times. And at that point, he wasn't able to communicate. Mm-hmm. So I say to him, it's okay to say yes to Jesus. There's a long pause, and the next thing I know, my mom picks up the phone. She says, I don't know what you just said to your father, but he smiled for the first time in weeks. He nodded his head and put his hand up in the air.
1: Wow.
0: So I believe, Dan, that we have a merciful God, mm-hmm. who reconciled my dad on his last moments. And I sometimes forget that I'm going to see him again. That's amazing to me. My mom is still pretty hostile toward God. She'll let me pray for her now. So that's a breakthrough. She's 91. My brother doesn't want anything to do with Jesus. But you know, it's something that I'm going to pursue, and I'm praying that God brings people into their lives to share the gospel with them, to plant more seeds, to water the seeds that I have planted. Mm-hmm. My friends, I stopped hanging out with my friends. I didn't know if I was strong enough to hang out with the guys that I was partying with. So for a few years, I really didn't see anybody. And that was hard. And then later on, I reconnected with them and told them about my journey, and they all said, hey, you know, they respect that. And I'm friends with some of these guys today.
1: Continuing to visit with David Stein as we kind of start heading down the home stretch here. It's such an incredible story to sit and listen to. And one of the things that's hard for us, I think, and I appreciate the phrase that you used a minute ago, maybe God will put somebody in their lives. You know, maybe you're not the one that's going to get the chance to see the fruit of your labor, because the Bible tells us some sow and some reap. Maybe you're the sower with your mom. Maybe you're the sower with some of your friends, and maybe somebody else will do the reaping. But the bottom line is you have to be obedient and do what God tells you to do. And you've done that.
0: Well, I see God working in my family, and I really don't want to say anything right now because I don't want to manipulate that in case they do listen to this. Mm-hmm. But God is doing a mighty work in my family in a way that it's really God saying, David, just get out of my way.
1: Right.
0: Get out of my way. It's not on your shoulders. You're not the one that's going to fly to California and lead them to salvation. Somebody else will. And so that's pretty cool to see.
1: But you're a guy, David. Guys, we want to fix things, right?
0: We do want to fix things. And I'll tell you, Dan, it was March 7th, 2007. I'll never forget this. I'm a brand new believer. I've been saved like a day and a half. It was actually like 5 months, but it was a day and a half.
1: Right.
0: and I get invited to some guy's church to hear some guy preach. And it was the Shepherd's Conference at John MacArthur's church in California. Say what you say about John MacArthur, whatever. But I just got invited to this. So turns out I'm there with 3,000 pastors, thinking to myself, I'll never be one of these guys. And John Piper's father had passed away that day. So another guy preached, and he preached on Isaiah 66. And it was the first time that I understood the sovereignty of God, his omnipotence, and my position of submission to him. And that's what I bank on now when I'm like, God said, when I hear God saying, get out of my way, you don't have to fix it. Mm-hmm. Be still and know that I am God. See, there's a radio thing. We brought it full circle.
1: Right.
0: We brought it all. It was a callback. So he's preaching on Isaiah 66, and he says, thus says the Lord, heaven is my throne. The earth is my footstool. And I was like, are you kidding me? That's how big you are. And he goes on to say, but this is the one to whom I will look, the one who is humble and contrite in spirit. And I have fought that for 16 years, but always reminded that he opposes the proud, but gives grace to the humble.
1: It is something, and I share this all the time. When I was doing the Clemson baseball games years ago, before I was saved and just started, people started telling me how good I was at it, and it didn't take me long to believe them. And I went from being thankful to have a job to being an ego-driven jerk. So you can make that jump very quickly. So it's an ongoing thing. You do have to remind yourself to be humble. And you don't want to pat yourself on the back for being humble, because that defeats the purpose, but you do have to remind yourself of just what you said.
0: Yeah, it's a daily practice of preaching the gospel to yourself, looking up at the cross and recognizing it's, and my wife came up with this on the radio. It's really tough to be on your high horse when you're looking up at the cross.
1: I like that. I'm going to steal that, by the way.
0: Please do. Please do. You can always quote L.J. Stein. and God's sovereignty is another thing to bank on. I just preached on the attributes of God and his sovereignty and who he is and his immutability, that he never changes. And the fact that he knows everything, nothing has ever occurred to him. D.A. Carson said, has it ever occurred to you that nothing has ever occurred to God? he knew before Betsy King played golf at Furman that Furman would be in the NCAA tournament.
1: Yeah, some people at Furman would have liked to have known that a few years ago, but that's another story for another time. You know, we could just keep going and going. We've got about 5 minutes left. But we haven't even gotten to how you met Leanne. We haven't even gotten really to the genesis of the radio show and all those other things. But in the Cliff Notes version, God put an amazing woman in your life.
0: Yes. We met at a Starbucks in Woodstock, Georgia. I wasn't looking. She wasn't looking. She had just come back from a year in China teaching 3-year-olds English in a Christian underground church. And she came back at the age of 28. I don't need a man, God. It's just you and me, God. I was 50 and had been divorced for many years and was not looking. I was just at Starbucks because they had the free internet back then. It's 2010.
1: Right.
0: And I'm sitting next to her. 60 days later, we got engaged. 60 days after that, we got married.
1: And it's been, from what I can tell, an incredible partnership ever since.
0: It has. I was doing this Christian radio show, and she stopped by the studio. I don't know how many years. Well, we've been off radio for 3 years, so about 12 years ago. And we've been married 12 years. So she stops by the studio to show me some ugly chairs that she had bought off of Craigslist. And I did what any good husband would do in radio. I shoved a microphone in front of my wife, and she knocked it out of the park. 2 weeks later, we were the new morning show, and we did that for 8 years. And it was called Rise and Stein.
1: Lot
0: And
1: of
0: she be
1: a lot of husbands and wives working together would be a disaster, but for
0: especially newlyweds.
1: right, but
0: Yeah.
1: obviously for you it was wonderful.
0: It was wonderful. She was more than happy to become a Clemson fan. So it was an easy transition. Like a month into our dating life, which was only, 4 weeks before I asked her to marry me, I asked her if she had ever been to a college football game. And she said no. And I said, well, I do this thing up at Clemson. It's kind of fun. Would you like to go to a football game? So I didn't tell her any details. And so I took her up to Clemson on Friday, and we went over to the stadium, and we got in the elevator. She goes, where are we going? I said, I'm not going to tell you. And knocked on Coach Sweeney's office, because a year earlier, and this is, we can wrap this up with this, a year earlier, I'm interviewing Coach Sweeney, and we didn't even talk about football. We're in his office for an hour and a half. We're talking about Jesus. We're talking about our testimonies. We're both crying. And he said, do you think you'll ever get married again? I said, I don't know, coach, but I'm tired. And he comes up to me in that Coach Sweeney way that he has. And I think if I had had a helmet on, he would have grabbed me by the face mask. And he said, do not grow weary of doing good, for in the end you'll reap a harvest if you do not give up. So he's given me Galatians 6:9.
1: Right.
0: And then he backs away, and he has that big Coach Sweeney smile, and he goes, now go find yourself a girl from Alabama. Well, turns out Leanna's from Dothan, Alabama. So I bring her to Coach Sweeney's office a year later, and I said, you told me to. Here she is.
1: That's fantastic.
0: And then we got married a month later.
1: Wonderful. David, it's an incredible story, and I know there's a lot more depth we could have gone into, but 40 minutes or so passes by so quickly. I appreciate you being willing to do this on such short notice. I hate the fact that we haven't been able to connect in a while, but it's always great to catch up with you. And when God opened the doors for me to do this radio show and Grand Slam Ministries, and I sat down and I started doing a list of people that I wanted to get on the show, you were on that list because your story, your testimony is so powerful. And I think it's something that people need to hear. And now I'm actually on a situation where people are going to hear it, unlike maybe previous times. People actually listen to this show, David. That's a good thing, right?
0: That's awesome. That is awesome, and I'm just so honored to be on the show and to reconnect with you. Always a dear friend. You were always such an encourager, and I just want to encourage you to keep doing what you're doing, and do not grow weary, or you will reap a harvest in the end.
1: And boy, that is great advice for all of us who are following Christ, because it is easy to grow weary. I've been in kind of a little bit of a valley myself here over the last few days, so it's good to get that reminder from David Stein. What a wonderful, wonderful man. Appreciate his time when we did that interview back in 2023, and as I said, always look for opportunities to bring it back because it's such a powerful reminder that nobody is beyond God's reach. Nobody. We'll come back and put a wrap on this week's show right after this.
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1: A couple of minutes before we have to wrap up this week's edition of The Dan Scott Show. As I mentioned earlier, probably two, three more weeks left in our summer replay series as we're coming down the stretch, and then we'll get into a series of all new interviews. At least that's the plan. You know what the Bible says about the plan. Man makes plan, but God orders our steps. Well, we're going to rely on Him to order our steps and continue to bring us these phenomenal guests that He has done for a little over 3.5 years on the program. Hey, just a reminder, I mentioned at the beginning about the upcoming dinner to raise money for the nonprofit Grand Slam Ministries on October the 5th. One of the cool things that we did last year was we got some testimonials from some folks who have been guests on the program. Some pretty hefty names like Lee Strobel and Shane Pruitt and Richard Blackaby and Jeff Allen and some of those who sent us videos that we were able to package together to encourage people to give. I thought that in addition to that, this year, it would be a good idea to get some input from you, the listener. And the way that you can do that is either email me or you've got a voice recorder on your phone. Take 30 seconds and tell us how the show has impacted you. 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If you want to do it in a video, by all means, do it in a video. And perhaps it's something that we'll be able to use on October the 5th. You can also send it to the text line, 864-788-9596. And for those of you internationally, you can use that same number, 864-788-9596, and interact with us via WhatsApp. So we would love to hear from you. Send us some testimonials. Let us know that the show is impacting you in a positive way, and help us for October the 5th. We'll be back again next week. Until then, I'm Dan Scott. God bless you, and so long, everybody.
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4: Some years ago, NBC News reported that a loss by your favorite sports team could actually kill you. Researchers found that both overall and circulatory death rates rose significantly in Los Angeles after the LA Rams lost in the Super Bowl in 1980. Now, conversely, death rates declined after the city's other team at the time, the Raiders, won the Super Bowl in 1984. Emotional stress combined with the intensity of a game can be bad for some people. You know, there's no need to take a game that seriously, and there's every reason to make sure your heart is safely kept. Psalm 86:12 says, I will praise you, O Lord my God, with all my heart, and I will glorify your name forevermore. It's easy to attach your loyalties, your heart, your emotions to the wrong thing. Yield your heart to God today. Fasten your desires on what God loves, and you'll be in good shape. I'm John Bradshaw.
5: Loving for Lord, our Heavenly Father, I pray for this person. You know exactly the challenges he is facing right now, the anxiety, the fear, whatever situation he is right now. Lord, help us to remember that you are actively working on our behalf. You are interceding on our behalf. Before you created the sun, you are there already, and you know the very details of our body. Lord, I entrust to you this person. Please uphold him with your steady hand. Comfort him, preserve him, and help us to be reminded that yes, pain may last for a night, but joy comes in the morning. You are all that we need, Father. And we, when we have Jesus in our lives, we are already complete. And Lord, thank you that you will help us to trust you more day by day. I pray this in the most powerful name of Jesus.
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I love sandwiches, and I grew up eating a lot of bologna and cheese sandwiches when I was younger. When I became a vegetarian, it was more difficult to find some ideas for good, healthy sandwiches. So I hope you'll stay with me. I've got this really great sandwich I want to share with you.

I want to introduce you in, to a food that I think is really good. It's a nice option to peanut butter and jelly. I like peanut butter, but sometimes I get tired of it. And I like savory foods sometimes for sandwiches. So I recently tried this recipe and I really loved it. And so I wanted to share that with you. Now, the foods that I'm going to share with you today are whole plant foods. So that means they don't include any dairy, they don't include eggs, they don't include any meats, of course. And these are foods that support our health, okay? So these are foods that God gave us that cause us to be healthy and strong. They prevent disease. They're what we call anti-inflammatory foods. They're foods that are really rich in nutrients. And so when we eat a diet primarily based on plant foods, whole plant foods, we're going to generally be healthier. Now, there are meat substitutes that we could buy as vegetarians, and we can make sandwiches with those, and that's fine once in a while. But most of the time, those meats are artificial, the substitutes, they're high in sodium. They have a list of ingredients that I can't even read part of the time. But I wanted to introduce you to these soy curls. Now, these are an food that have one ingredient, and I really love that. It's got whole non-GMO soybeans. It's made from a whole soybean, and they have a nice meaty-like texture, and when you season them well, they really make a good meal. Now, what you have to do is soak them, and so because they're dehydrated, and I've got some soaking, and it takes about 10 minutes in a little bit of warm water, and you're going to soak them until they're nice and soft, and I am going to pour them in here to drain them before we cook them. And one thing about soy curls is that when you buy them, first of all, they're not available in a lot of stores. They're available in Adventist book centers and also directly from Butler Foods, which is where I bought them. Now, the soy curls, since they're made with whole soybeans, that means they have oil in them. You know, soybean oil comes from soybeans. So when you get a product made with the whole bean, they've got oil in them. Now that oil, when it's exposed to air, it could become rancid, and that gives it kind of an off flavor and an off smell, and it's not very appetizing. So what I recommend, you can keep it on the shelf if you're going to eat it in a short period of time, but if you're going to keep it for a while, even the company suggests that you refrigerate it or you put it in the freezer. And I just put it in freezer bags and keep it in my freezer. So that's one thing. Now, so that goes for any whole grain, so or even nuts. Anytime you have a food that has oil in it, like the whole grains, your whole grains have the oil contained in them. And when you have like something like whole wheat flour or oats, it's always better to keep it in the freezer or the refrigerator. So what we're going to do now, we've got our soy curls drained. And we are going to cook them. I've sprayed a little bit of spray already. I'm going to put just a little bit more of the olive oil spray. And we're going to brown them. We want this moisture to cook off. And we are going to add a delicious sauce, barbecue flavored sauce, to these. And I know you're going to love them. When I first made this sandwich, I just absolutely loved it. And I said, I've got to share this with people. So for the sauce, we're going to take a small can, about 6 ounces, of tomato paste. And, you know, you could, if you want to do it easily, you could just buy a barbecue sauce from the store and you could season it up that way. But I like to know what's in my foods most of the time, so I make my own sauces when I'm able to do that. Now we've got some maple syrup. It's about 1/4 cup. And then we're going to add some water, 1/2 cup of water. And we are going to put... I've got 2 teaspoons of smoked paprika,
And I've got a teaspoon of onion powder and a half a teaspoon of cumin and a half a teaspoon of garlic powder. And we're going to add those seasonings. And then we're going to add a teaspoon of salt. You can, you know, anytime you have a recipe, you can, if you're dealing with something like high blood pressure and you want to limit the salt, just cut back on it if you'd like. It's always better to use less of those ingredients, like even the maple syrup. If you want to limit it, if you're a diabetic, just cut back on the maple syrup and adjust it. The only artificial sweetener I recommend, and it's not even really artificial, but I should say non-caloric sweetener that I recommend is stevia. So if you're a diabetic and you want to sweeten something, I recommend using stevia if you want to avoid concentrated sweets. Okay, and we can hear this starting to cook already over here. And this is our delicious sauce. And one more ingredient that we're going to add is our liquid smoke. And I'm going to add a half a teaspoon of liquid smoke. Don't be afraid of liquid smoke. And you probably heard this before, but that smoke, when you cook meat on a barbecue, it can cause substances that are cancerous, cancer-causing. Now, liquid smoke is water-soluble flavored. So the chemicals that are in the smoke that are toxic for us are fat-soluble. So you don't really have to worry about liquid smoke. So we're going to add about a half a teaspoon to that. Give it a good smoky flavor. And then we're just gonna throw this whole thing into our pan here and season our soy curls. Now, with these soy curls, you can do so many things with them. If you wanna make it Asian style, you could add, you know, your onions and your vegetables, and you can use it in a stir fry. You can season it however you like. You could add ginger and all kinds of flavors to it and vegetables. And what we want to do is cook it until it's a little bit brown and a little bit drier. So we're going to get this all mixed in. It is such a yummy flavor. All right, almost mixed in here. Now, this sandwich that we're making, we're going to top it with coleslaw. So I have a really easy coleslaw recipe that we're going to make now. And if you want to make your own mayonnaise, you can do that. There are all kinds of recipes out there for making your own vegetarian mayonnaise. You can use a tofu base if you want to. There are lots of ideas on the web. All right, that should... We're going to let that cook for a while. Now, for coleslaw, you want to add a little bit of sweetener to that and a little bit of acid, like lemon juice, and that's what we're going to use today. I've got some salt here, and we're going to add that directly. And we're going to make our sauce with a little bit of maple syrup. And then we're going to add our lemon juice. That was about a tablespoon of maple syrup. And we've got about a half a tablespoon of lemon juice. You don't want your sauce to be too thin. So we're going to mix that all together. And we're going to keep an eye out on our soy curls. Now you see this salad? It's full of color. I encourage you to include color in your diet every day. And I'm not talking about M&Ms. I'm talking about fruits and vegetables. Those phytonutrients, antioxidants, vitamin C is a wonderful antioxidant in all of these vegetables here. Vitamin A, beta carotene, full of fiber. So these are all disease-fighting nutrients. Eat your fiber foods. They're so important for your intestines. They can even reduce cholesterol and help you control your blood sugar if you're diabetic.
So even eating something like this soy curl, you're going to get some fiber in it because you're eating the whole soybean. So as much as possible, a lot of the soy-based artificial meat substitutes are based on soy protein isolate. Now, that is not a whole soy food like this. That is a very processed form of the soybean. So like I said, to use something like this, again, you're getting the whole food, and that's really good. Okay, so we're going to mix this all together, and I love coleslaw. In fact, there's a restaurant in town that I love their slaw so much I go there and order a side order to take out with me when I don't have time to make it. Okay, so we're gonna mix all this together. See those lovely colors? All those different colors are phytonutrients. Those are nutrients that you want to try to include in your diet regularly. Whether it's purple and orange, don't get hooked on just one thing, one color, or one food like eating just bananas every day. Try to eat a variety every day, and that'll ensure that you're getting the nutrients that you need to support your health and to prevent disease. All right, this is looking so yummy. All right. All right, there. Let's see how we're doing with our soy curls. You see how they're drying a little bit? A little bit of moisture is okay, but we want a lot of that water to evaporate, and all those flavors are going to go into those soy curls. All right, let's finish this off. And then I have, I'm kind of excited. I like pumpkin pie, but I'm too lazy to make it. So what I came up with was a pumpkin pudding that I'm gonna share with you. It still gives you the taste of pumpkin pie, but it doesn't have the crust, and it's a lot easier to make. And it's that time of year when I like to start including some of those good holiday foods. Now, pumpkin is really good. It's not something you have to be afraid of. When you use the canned pureed pumpkin, it's just that, just 100% pumpkin. And pumpkin is super rich in nutrients. It's got fiber, because again, this is a whole food. It's got fiber, and it's got a lot of beta carotene, antioxidants. It's just very rich in nutrients that support health. So there's nothing, you don't have to feel guilty when you eat pumpkin in this way. Even there are some good healthy recipes for pumpkin pie too, if you have the time to make it. But today we're going to kind of take a shortcut and make some pudding. All right. Now, I want to share with you something that I do every day, and that is I grind flaxseed every day, and I eat it every day. And so I wanted to show you, because this recipe includes a little bit of flaxseed meal in it. Now, you can buy flaxseed meal already. It's already ground up, and you can buy it in little bags. And again, what I mentioned at the beginning is that if you buy a seed that's ground, if you buy a whole food and it's ground, it's got the oil in it. And that oil can go rancid if you don't keep it in a refrigerator or a freezer or grind it fresh. So I recommend grinding your flax seed fresh if you can. And what I use is a coffee grinder. I don't drink coffee, but I have one in my house just specifically for my flax seed. Now, flax seeds are really tough. They have a tough outer coating, which is really actually really good for our guts, for to promote health and to prevent disease of our bowel. And it's actually got two kinds of fiber, and that's the soluble and the insoluble fiber, and both of them are really important. The insoluble fiber is that fiber that helps sweep away our LDL cholesterol, brings down the cholesterol. It also helps control our blood sugar. These are such a great food. It can even help
prevent depression. So it can help our brain chemistry. So I eat it every day. I sprinkle it on my cereal, or you can put it on your toast, or if you don't like it, just mix it in some juice, and it's really good. Okay, so what we're going to do is take a tablespoon and put it in our coffee grinder, and we're going to grind it. We're going to grind it for maybe 10 or 15 seconds. Okay, so what we end up with is a powdery substance, and the outer coating has been broken down. If you eat the seeds whole, they're going to come out the other end whole, okay? So they're not going to break down, and you're not going to get the benefit of the seed and all the nutrients that are inside of it. So we're going to add that to, I'm just going to pour that powder right in here. And what that does is not only adds super healthy fats, actually it's a great source of omega-3 fats, but it also thickens. So that's really important in this recipe. Oh, wow, this is looking so delicious. Okay, we've got some good browning going on here. Now, when you're sauteing and you don't want to use oil, using a pan like this is great. Using a spray like this, oftentimes you can saute, say, something like onion without even using any oil. You can use water to saute in. Getting away from using too many fats, I think, is really good. We get far too many fats and oils in our diet here in America. I'm going to turn that down just a little bit. And this is almost done. Okay, so we're going to add our pumpkin. Again, this is just canned pumpkin. And I know you've seen it in the stores. It's not the kind that's already seasoned or sweetened for pumpkin pie. Okay, so this is just canned pureed pumpkin. One can, 15-ounce can. Now I'm going to use some cashews. I've washed them. Generally, if you buy raw cashews, it's a good thing to wash them. And you don't really have to soak them if you have a good blender, like a Vitamix. They should blend up really well. Now this recipe can get pretty thick, and you may have to add a little bit of vegan milk if you want to it. To kind of thin it down a little bit. This is, again, some maple syrup. We have about a fourth of a cup. We have some cinnamon we're going to add a little bit of vanilla. And we're going to blend that up and see how it blends. It's, like I said, pretty thick. So we'll see if we need to add a little bit of milk to that. Let me just... This is getting to the point where it's just about done. And I'm going to turn that down. All right. So I'm going to turn this on.

Okay. Now, if there are a few pieces of cashews in there that didn't get blended up, I say delicious. I love that. I love nuts in my food. Nuts are a great way to get healthy fats. So don't be afraid of eating nuts. Studies show that people that eat nuts, add nuts to their diet for their heart health, actually don't tend to gain weight. So don't be afraid of eating nuts. I'm not saying eating a lot of them, but eating a little bit of nuts every day is a great idea. Again, a whole food, a whole plant food with healthy fat. Now we're going to put this in here so you can see what kind of a texture it is. There are some pieces of cashews, which I'm not afraid of, but if you want to blend it more, you can do that also. And that's what it looks like. And it tastes so yummy. So we're going to take a break and we're going to finish cooking our soy curls. And then when we come back, I'm going to show you what it looks like. So stay with me, okay? Okay, we have our soy curls all cooked up. And they look so yummy. Again, it's really nice to brown them and get them a little bit dry. They have a really good chewy texture. So what we're gonna do is put this on our whole wheat bun. Yum, I could taste it already. There we go. You could pile it as high as you like it. It's got such a good meaty texture. When you grow up eating meat, you still kind of appreciate that texture. But this doesn't come with any of the cholesterol and none of the saturated fat. And again, it comes with all those wonderful advantages of eating whole plant foods. I'm going to add just a little bit more to that because I want mine piled high. All right. There we go. And we're going to add our coleslaw on top of that. And oh, how delicious that's gonna be. You could eat it on the side if you prefer. But however it is, eat your fruits and vegetables, eat your colors, and you will be healthier for it. Every day, I suggest at every meal that you get at least one raw fruit or vegetable. And that's going to help you stay healthy, keep your bowels going, and add all those wonderful nutrients that protect your cells from damage due to all the oxidation and all those free radicals. Okay, so there we go. We've got our sandwich, and this is the pumpkin pudding that we made earlier, and I've topped it with a little bit of plant-based topping. Now you can make that yourself. There are lots of recipes. I know a lot of people use the water from chickpeas, and that's fine too, but I bought that. It's frozen, and you can find a lot of those in your local grocery store. So there you have it. A plant-based meal that tastes good. It's full of nutrients. Anytime you see those colors, you're going to get lots of nutrients, lots of fiber. When you eat them, they're going to help prevent disease in your body. So I hope you try some of these recipes and let us know if you like it. And we are looking forward to seeing you again. So live well, stay healthy. I wish you the best.

0: come here from Cornerstone Ministry to tell you about the goodness of God. We come to praise the Lord and lift him up. We know that a lot of you guys are going through some trials and tribulations, but what we want to do is ask you to keep on calling on God. Keep on praising him, because he is the way, he is the truth, he is the life. Keep your eyes on him, whatever situation comes. Just call out his name, Jesus, Jesus, Jesus. And he will hear and he will answer. Trust in him. So Father God, I come lifting up our listeners before you. I ask you to be with them. I ask you to help each and every one of us, oh God, to keep our eyes stayed on you. I pray, oh God, those that are down, that you will lift them up, oh God. Those that are sick, you will touch their bodies and heal them. And those that don't know which way to go, I pray that you would be with them. Bless us all in Jesus' name. Amen.
1: Okay. I'm about to have

0: Ready for another healthy moment? Well, there's a lot of healthy moments around. It's coming from up and down. I'm talking about water, rain, your faucet. We just need water. But many people ask the question, how much water do I need? Should I drink 8 to 10? Well, what happens to the big football players or the little children? Should I take my body weight, divide it in half, plus 10 minus 8? No, don't worry about it. Why don't you just add 8? I made that up myself. But just drink water. Let us be like a fountain. Let the water in and let the water out. And the key is the water should come out the same way or just close to the same way that it went in. So drink enough water. Don't worry about the 8 to 10 and the body weights in half. It's just too much to remember. Everybody can do this. Rehydrate your system. If you don't believe me, give it a try. You'll feel the difference and enjoy what God gave us. The simple water that we can drink and live and actually
1: 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The music you love right here, right now.
2: 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If you think you can find this kind of entertainment somewhere else, you're wrong. So get yourself ready for some fun, because it starts right now.

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1: I've heard so many stories about how people have turned on the radio, they happen to come across that station, and they heard a truth about Jesus, about who God is, about how much he loves them, that it completely changed their life and brought them off the brink of suicide and brought them into a relationship with God Almighty. And it's just amazing. And it's been a blessing for me and my family, not just to receive, but also to give, knowing how impactful it is all over the world. And so if you'd like to step into that today, don't wait another second. Step into a partnership today.
2: Let me pray for you. Loving Lord, our Heavenly Father, I pray for this person. You know exactly the challenges he is facing right now, the anxiety, the fear, whatever situation he is right now. Lord, help us to remember that you are actively working on our behalf. You are interceding on our behalf. Before you created the sun, you are there already, and you know the very details of our body. Lord, I entrust to you this person. Please uphold him with your steady hand. Comfort him, preserve him, and help us to be reminded that yes, pain may last for a night, but joy comes in the morning. You are all that we need, Father. And we, when we have Jesus in our lives, we are already complete. And Lord, thank you that you will help us to trust you more day by day. I pray this in the most powerful name of Jesus.
3: 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It's Melanie here, and I just want to encourage you from God's word. Colossians 3:17 says, "And whatever you do in word or deed, do all in the name of the Lord Jesus, giving thanks to God the Father through him." This text sums up in a nutshell what the Christian life should look like and how the born-again believer should behave moment by moment, in word and in deed, in mind and in motive. 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
4: What's our first question today?
5: First question that we have comes from Marvin. And Marvin has a question about 1 Peter 3 and verse number 19. Marvin's question is this: what is the understanding of 1 Peter 3:19? Does it have something to do with Noah? Let's find out.
4: Okay, take your Bible. We're going to open up our Bibles to 1 Peter chapter 3 and look at this verse, verse 19. I'll begin in reading verse 18. It says, "For Christ also suffered once for sins, the just for the unjust, that he might bring us to God, being put to death in the flesh, but made alive by the Spirit." Take it from there.
5: In verse number 19, he begins by saying, "by whom?" So the question we naturally have to ask is, who's he referring to here? And the answer is the last person that was referred to in the verse before, and that is the Spirit. So speaking of the Spirit in verse 19, it says, "by whom also he went and preached to the spirits in prison, who formerly were disobedient, when once the divine long-suffering waited in the days of Noah, while the ark was being prepared, in which a few, that is, eight souls, were saved through water."
4: So we have some markers here, some pointers. Through the Holy Spirit, Christ went and preached to the spirits in prison. Who were they?
5: To individuals who have sinful tendencies, who are choosing the wrong path. They were in the prison house of sin.
4: How do you get from here to there?
5: Well, you've got the Holy Spirit who is reaching them. They are in bondage. And so if Christ is reaching to these individuals who are in bondage to sin through the Holy Spirit, he's trying to woo them, trying to draw them, to help them to make those decisions that they so desperately need to make.
4: It mentions here some people in particular, "when once the divine long-suffering waited in the days of Noah."
5: Noah.
4: So specifically, we can take it that this verse refers to the time when Jesus, through the Holy Spirit, spoke to those people lost in the time of Noah. Points it out, talks about the eight who were saved, the many who were lost.
5: Right. So sometimes people will take this verse and they'll try to make it sound like Christ went down into hell or something and preached to individuals who were down there after he had been crucified, before he resurrected, things like that. But if you look at the context, it's all talking about the days of Noah and the Holy Spirit reaching out to people during that time.
4: And that's an important point. If you have a Bible question, you try to wrestle with it, have a look at that passage in particular go up a few verses, go down a few verses, read the verse or the passage in the context in which God had it placed into the Bible, and often simply looking at the context itself will give you the opportunity to really find the answer to the question that you're asking. God will lead you there. Don't forget context. It has been said, context is king. I think that's right. Eric, next question.
5: We have another question here. This one comes from Evelini. When we get to heaven, will we recognize our family and friends as usual as we do here on earth?
4: Tell you what, it would be a funny old business if we get to heaven and we don't recognize anybody. I guess that way you'd have the chance to meet all your family and friends all over again. Tell you something, I have a dear friend and she suffers from, I guess that's the right way to put it, something called prosopagnosia.
5: Which is?
4: Face blindness. She'll meet a person, see a person, look away, or maybe the next day, or maybe half an hour later, see that person again, cannot recognize him or her, can't do it. She said growing up it was difficult because she had this inability. It's diagnosable, it's a real thing. Face blindness, that would be a challenge. Now, when we get to heaven, are we going to all have initially prosopagnosia? I don't think so, and I'll tell you why. In fact, I'll read to you why. From John chapter 20, Jesus had died. What did he do after he died? He went to the grave. What did he do Sunday morning? He was raised from the dead and then he went to heaven. But then he came back from heaven to the earth. And we read in John chapter 20 and verse 19, the same day at evening, being the first day of the week, where the doors were shut, where the disciples were assembled for fear of the Jews, Jesus came and stood in the midst and said to them, peace be with you. They recognized him. Now, he showed them his hands and his side, so that was further evidence. But there's nothing here to suggest that they didn't recognize Jesus, meaning that when he came back from heaven, it looked a whole lot like he looked before he went to heaven. Now, we're going to get to heaven and be glorified. We'll be perfected. What do you think that will mean?
5: Oh, probably that we're going to feel a whole lot better than we do now. Might even look a little bit better than we do now. No more aches and pains. Going to be what we wished we could have right now.
4: In that case, you'll probably have red hair. Well, if you're very blessed. So we'll be glorified and God will make us everything we ought to be, everything we would have been without the ravages of sin. That's for sure. Will we recognize people based on the little of the Bible that speaks to that? Sure seems like we will. Okay, another question for you. And this is a question from John. John writes, there is a Greek word in 2 Timothy 3, verse 4, meaning pleasure. I always felt it means more than partying, the deeper meaning that man enjoys what he does independent of God doing his own thing. Am I on the right track? I certainly hope you are. That Greek word is philedonos, and it simply means pleasure. This is where the Bible refers to people being lovers of pleasure more than lovers of God. Really, I think you're on the right track. As I read that verse, I don't perceive there's any need to get too deep. The Bible spells it out. Here are people. This is this passage where the Bible lists about 19 or so different sins that will be prevalent in the last days. And it describes people as being lovers of pleasure more than lovers of God. You think we're about there in the history of the world?
5: I think we're getting there very close to it. When you see what's on television today, when you see what kind of entertainment people are involved in today, what brings joy and pleasure, at least a perception of joy and pleasure to many people, it can't be far away.
4: Yeah, we can fill a stadium with 80,000 fans watching college football, hard to fill a church with adequate people to give the impression that anyone really cares too much about God. I speak generally, but I think you know that generally I'm telling you the truth. Next question.
5: We have a question here from Owen, and Owen asks this question. Did Jesus pay tithe, and why did he not teach about it?
4: Good question. What do you think the answer is? We don't have any reference in the Bible directly to Jesus taking his 10 denarii and separating one out and dropping it in the offering plate. So how do we answer this?
5: No, we don't. But the religious leaders of Jesus' day attacked him for one thing and another left and right. And one would expect that if he didn't return tithe, if he didn't pay tithe, they probably would have come down on him about that as well. And yet we don't see them attacking him on that. So there's an indication that he may well have.
4: Jesus did teach on tithe. He recommended it very directly. I'm in Matthew chapter 23 and verse 23. Jesus said, "Woe to you, scribes and Pharisees, hypocrites, for you pay tithe of mint and anise and cumin, and have neglected the weighty matters of the law, justice and mercy and faith." And then Jesus says this, "These you ought to have done without leaving the others undone." You pay tithe, and you ought to have done that. In fact, you return tithe, and you should have. He was saying, you do this, but you don't do the others. Don't neglect that, but by all means, do this. As a Jew at that time, and tithing was standard practice for a Jewish believer, it's hard to imagine that Jesus would not have followed this very basic principle.
5: Exactly. He gave us an example that we ought to follow. And so we've got a pretty clear example. Jesus says, you ought to do this. We can expect he's not going to tell us to do something that he himself did not do.
4: Now, it's very interesting, I find. In the Bible, God says, he promises, should you tithe, I will open for you the windows of heaven and pour you out such a blessing that you will not have room to receive it. I don't know why anybody would go looking for loopholes. I'm not saying Owen is, but many do, trying to find a reason why they should not tithe. Why would you close your fist when God says, by this you will honor me, and through this I will honor you and bless you above your capacity to receive? For me, it's a no-brainer. Simplest thing in the world. God says, put me to the test, trust me, and you'll be blessed. Time rushes by at Line Upon Line, but I do want to tell you that if you'd like to get a question to us, email it to us at lineuponline@iiw.org. lineuponline@iiw.org. Or you can write to us at P.O. Box 6, Chattanooga, Tennessee, 37401. And we'll do our best to give you a biblical answer for your Bible question. With Eric Flickinger, I'm John Bradshaw, back with more Line Upon Line in just a moment.
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7: About maybe 1:30 in the morning, my wife got a phone call, and I could hear the voice on the other end of the line, and she was basically screaming, "There's a fire, it's massive, it's headed your way. You need to get out and get out now."
8: After I hear fire, I hear in the background, the fire is 2 to 4 blocks away from your house. And I panicked. We started praying. Our prayers didn't last long. They were desperate. They were rushed. There was a need. It was urgent. It was very, very urgent. I said, please save my children.
4: Where was God when the fires burned? Where was God as people suffered? Where was God while people were dying? Where was God in the midst of the devastation? Another question to begin this part of Line Upon Line. And here it is, Eric.
5: All right.
4: This is from Roberta. What is the biblical evidence to support not wearing jewelry and makeup?
5: All right, Roberta, you've got a few places that you can go in the Bible to find an answer to this question. The first place we're going to go is to 1 Timothy. 1 Timothy chapter 2, we're going to look together at verses 9 and 10. 1 Timothy chapter 2, verses 9 and 10. And here's what Paul says in 1 Timothy chapter 2, verse number 9. Paul says, "In like manner also, that the women adorn themselves in modest apparel, with propriety and moderation, not with braided hair or gold or pearls or costly clothing, but which is proper for women professing godliness with good works."
4: Now, unfortunately, when it comes to this question, it's easier to pick on women than men, I suppose. But we see a principle here right off, a principle I think we can say without judgment or condemnation, but with all candor, modesty is about dead, isn't it?
5: Just about. You don't see much of it today anymore at all.
4: No. Really, modesty as a principle is something that's out the window. Is that a good thing or a bad thing? From a biblical point of view, from a spiritual point of view, one can hardly call it spiritually healthy that modesty is a thing of the past. As a society, we don't blush nearly as easily as we used to.
5: Now, there's a lot of things that we used to consider in bad taste or we would turn away from, but today It hardly seems you can go down the street, look at a billboard, look at a sign on the top of a taxi, watch TV commercials or programs that are on even in the middle of the day, and realize that we're a far cry from where we used to be.
4: And here's what I think. I think a lot of people who practice immodesty, I'm just saying that very, you apply it however you want. I think in many cases, people don't even realize that, at least from a biblical point of view, the practice might be inappropriate because we're about immune to it now.
5: Yeah.
4: Things aren't covered up like they used to be. And I don't want to come off as old-fashioned, but I would like to come off as biblical. We can even be immodest in the way the things that we talk about and describe. With the internet, that's like no holds barred anymore. So I think, I just pause at this to point out that the Bible endorses modesty, and I think rightfully so. Anyhow, there was another verse you were getting to.
5: Yeah, the other verse that we want to look at is 1 Peter. 1 Peter chapter 3, verses 3 and 4. Over in 1 Peter chapter 3, verses 3 and 4, Peter writes these words. He says, "Do not let your adornment be merely outward, arranging the hair, wearing gold, or putting on of fine apparel. Rather, let it be the hidden person of the heart with the incorruptible beauty of a gentle and quiet spirit, which is very precious in the sight of God." So he talks about two different types of adornment, an outward adornment and also an inward adornment.
4: Yeah, Timothy did the same thing. I cut you off and I probably shouldn't have earlier. Timothy went on to say, "But which is proper for women professing godliness with good works." So it's right to be adorned with the character of God. But here we see in the Bible, God stating that it's his preference that people choose, and this would be women and men, choose not to adorn themselves outwardly. Boy, I wonder where that leaves people with tattoos who get them up their legs, down their arms, on their front, on their back, on their neck. That would be adornment. Mm. And between the two of us, it's hard to imagine how that could, in the vast majority of cases, honor God in any way, shape, or form. Now, this is what the Bible says. We didn't manufacture this. Does it apply to today? How do we take these old-fashioned principles and say these are still important today? How do we do that?
5: Well, we've got a society today very much like a society back in the days of Jesus and even before, where people are distracted by things. Men and women are distracted by the things that they see. They can be influenced by the people that they come in contact with. And if we begin to focus on the outward adornment rather than on, as the Bible talks about, the hidden man of the heart, we're looking at on a very surface way at people rather than what's really going on inside. And that's what really counts, is what's going on inside.
4: Mm. It's easy to attach importance to things that aren't really that important. And even though it seems the train has left the station, the Bible hasn't changed from the time it was written to the time of now. So I would encourage you to pray to God and say, does this really apply to me today? And if it does, what, God, would you like me to do about it? Because as followers of Jesus, we want to stand as close to where Jesus stands as we can. Not just because we want to follow a rule or conform to what the pack is doing, but because we want to honor God because we love him. And we love him because he first loved us. Thank you for your question. Next question comes from Glenn. Glenn, who writes, "Who was Melchizedek in the book of Hebrews?" Same Melchizedek as in the book of Genesis. So who was he, Eric?
5: Well, Melchizedek kind of showed up on the scene. He received tithe and then he kind of disappeared from the program. The name Melchizedek kind of helps us a little bit in understanding who he was. His name, Melchizedek, means "my king is righteous" or "the king of righteousness." And as you look at him and his appearance and disappearance, there are some similarities to someone else that we're familiar with in the Bible, but we don't have a whole lot of history about where he came from and don't know a whole lot about where he went to either.
4: He's described as the king of Salem. We know that. Was he the Holy Spirit? I don't think so. The Bible doesn't say that. Was it Jesus? No, there's nothing to indicate that it was Jesus. The maddening thing about Melchizedek is we just don't have a whole lot of information. We would like to be able to say, here is the evidence that Melchizedek was this guy. We just don't have it. So he was there, he was not. We'll find out one day. But Glenn, thanks very much for your question. Next question.
5: Next question that we have is from Elizabeth. And Elizabeth wants to know the answer to the question, is Judas in hell? It's an excellent question.
4: Tell you what, if anybody deserved to go to hell, It'd be Judas, no question about it. So let's find out where Judas is. Wouldn't you agree?
5: Absolutely.
4: Sure. If anyone was going to go, it was that guy. So I'm going to read in Matthew chapter 26 where Judas does the dastardly deed. Matthew chapter 26, and I shall read in verse 47. And while he was still speaking, behold, Judas, one of the 12, with a great multitude, with swords and clubs, came from the chief priests and elders of the people. Now his betrayer had given them a sign, saying, "Whomever I kiss, he is the one. Seize him." Immediately he went up to Jesus and said, "Greetings, Rabbi," and kissed him. Jesus said to him, "Friend, why have you come?" Then they came and laid hands on Jesus and took him. Judas betrayed Jesus into the hands of the authorities and hastened Jesus' death on the cross. That is, he gave Jesus no opportunity to escape. He sold him out. Now look at this. In chapter 27 and verse 3, it says, "Then Judas, his betrayer, seeing that he had been condemned, was remorseful and brought back the 30 pieces of silver to the chief priests and elders, saying, 'I have sinned by betraying innocent blood.' And they said, 'What is that to us? You see to it.' Then he threw down the pieces of silver in the temple and departed and went and hanged himself." If you were to construct the Mount Rushmore of those who have covered themselves with shame in the Bible, Judas's face would be carved on the Mount Rushmore of shame. So if anyone was going to go to hell, it'd be Judas, no question. But that's not what the question was. The question was, is he in hell? Take it from here.
5: To answer that question, we've got to ask the question, what does hell look like? When does hell burn, and is it burning today? And the best person to get an answer like that from would be Jesus.
4: Jesus.
5: He spoke on that on a number of occasions, and there's a powerful parable found in the book of Matthew. Matthew chapter 13. Now, we're not going to read the entire parable here, but if you look at Matthew 13, starting in verse number 24, Jesus says, "The kingdom of heaven is like a good man who sowed good seed in his field, but while men slept, his enemy came and sowed tares among the wheat and went his way." Then the question is, should the tares be rooted up immediately? Should they be allowed to grow with the rest of the crop? What happens to them? Then Jesus goes and he interprets this entire parable. We take a look at verse number 37, and Jesus explains what the parable is all about. In verse 37, it says, "He answered the disciples and said to them, 'He who sows the good seed is the Son of Man. The field is the world. The good seeds are the sons of the kingdom," that would be the righteous, "but the tares are the sons of the wicked one. The enemy who sowed them is the devil. The harvest is the end of the age, and the reapers are the angels." So here Jesus tells us exactly what the different parts of the parable represent and when hellfire burns.
4: Verse 40 says, "Therefore, as the tares are gathered and burned in the fire, so it will be at the
5: end of this age," or the end of the world, as other versions say it.
4: Is Judas in hell right now?
5: I don't think we're at the end of the world.
4: Is anyone in hell right now?
5: Don't think we're at the end of the world.
4: Not a soul, not a one. And that's the answer to the question. That isn't to say Judas will not end up in hell. I find it beyond my ability to imagine that he would be in heaven. If he made his peace with God, more power to him, God be praised. I just don't think he did. So Judas, who we would assume died a lost man, isn't in hell right now. Will he be? I'd rather not pass judgment on him, but should he be, it will take place in the end of the world. We haven't got there yet. Good question, good answer. Thank you for your questions today. That's all we have time for. But there's still tons of time for you to get your questions to us. Email us, lineuponline@iiw.org. lineuponline@iiw.org. Or write P.O. Box 6, Chattanooga, Tennessee, 37401. We welcome your questions. That's all we have time for. With Eric Flickinger, I'm John Bradshaw, for It Is Written. 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

0: I am the man that hath seen affliction by the rod of his wrath. He hath led me and brought me into darkness, but not into light. Surely against me is he turned. He turneth his hand against me all the day. My flesh and my skin hath he made old. He hath broken my bones. He hath builded against me and compassed me with gall and travail. He hath set me in dark places as they that be dead of old. He hath hedged me about that I cannot get out. He hath made my chain heavy. Also when I cry and shout, he shutteth out my prayer. He hath enclosed my ways with hewn stone. He hath made my paths crooked. He was unto me as a bear lying in wait, and as a lion in secret places. He hath turned aside my ways and pulled me in pieces. He hath made me desolate. He hath bent his bow and set me as a mark for the arrow. He hath caused the arrows of his quiver to enter into my reins. I was a derision to all my people and their song all the day. He hath filled me with bitterness. He hath made me drunken with wormwood. He hath also broken my teeth with gravel stones. He hath covered me with ashes. And thou hast removed my soul far off from peace. I forget prosperity. And I said, my strength and my hope is perished from the Lord. Remembering mine affliction and my misery, the wormwood and the gall, my soul hath them still in remembrance and is humbled in me. This I recall to my mind. Therefore have I hope. It is of the Lord's mercies that we are not consumed, because his compassions fail not. They are new every morning. Great is thy faithfulness. The Lord is my portion, saith my soul. Therefore will I hope in him. The Lord is good unto them that wait for him, to the soul that seeketh him. It is good that a man should both hope and quietly wait for the salvation of the Lord. It is good for a man that he bear the yoke in his youth. He sitteth alone and keepeth silence, because he hath borne it upon him. He putteth his mouth in the dust, if so be there may be hope. He giveth his cheek to him that smiteth him. He is filled full with reproach. For the Lord will not cast off forever, but though he cause grief, yet will he have compassion according to the multitude of his mercies. For he doth not afflict willingly, nor grieve the children of men, to crush under his feet all the prisoners of the earth, to turn aside the right of a man before the face of the Most High, to subvert a man in his cause, the Lord approveth not. Who is he that saith, and it cometh to pass, when the Lord commandeth it not? Out of the mouth of the Most High proceedeth not evil and good? Wherefore doth a living man complain, a man for the punishment of his sins? Let us search and try our ways, and turn again to the Lord. Let us lift up our heart with our hands unto God in the heavens. We have transgressed and have rebelled. Thou hast not pardoned. Thou hast covered with anger and persecuted us. Thou hast slain. Thou hast not pitied. Thou hast covered thyself with a cloud that our prayer should not pass through. Thou hast made us as the offscouring and refuse in the midst of the people. All our enemies have opened their mouths against us. Fear and a snare has come upon us, desolation and destruction. Mine eye runneth down with rivers of water for the destruction of the daughter of my people. Mine eye trickleth down and ceaseth not without any intermission, till the Lord look down and behold from heaven. Mine eye affecteth mine heart because of all the daughters of my city. Mine enemies chased me sore like a bird without cause. They have cut off my life in the dungeon and cast a stone upon me. Waters flowed over mine head. Then I said, I am cut off. I called upon thy name, O Lord, out of the low dungeon. Thou hast heard my voice. Hide not thine ear at my breathing, at my cry. Thou drewest near in the day that I called upon thee. Thou saidst, Fear not. O Lord, thou hast pleaded the causes of my soul. Thou hast redeemed my life. O Lord, thou hast seen my wrong. Judge thou my cause. Thou hast seen all their vengeance and all their imaginations against me. Thou hast heard their reproach, O Lord, and all their imaginations against me. The lips of those that rose up against me and their device against me all the day. Behold, they're sitting down and they're rising up. I am their music. Render unto them a recompense, O Lord, according to the work of their hands. Give them sorrow of heart, thy curse unto them. Persecute and destroy them in anger from under the heavens of the Lord.
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Some years ago, NBC News reported that a loss by your favorite sports team could actually kill you. Researchers found that both overall and circulatory death rates rose significantly in Los Angeles after the LA Rams lost in the Super Bowl in 1980. Now, conversely, death rates declined after the city's other team at the time, the Raiders, won the Super Bowl in 1984. Emotional stress combined with the intensity of a game can be bad for some people. You know, there's no need to take a game that seriously, and there's every reason to make sure your heart is safely kept. Psalm 86:12 says, "I will praise you, O Lord my God, with all my heart, and I will glorify your name forevermore." It's easy to attach your loyalties, your heart, your emotions to the wrong thing. Yield your heart to God today. Fasten your desires on what God loves, and you'll be in good shape. I'm John Bradshaw for It Is Written.

0: as we continue our discussion through the Bible, we need to remember that we're coming from somewhere, right? Mm-hmm. There's a storyline, there's a narrative. Mm-hmm. And so when we come to the New Testament doesn't exist in a vacuum. There's backdrop. There's a stage. There's something going on. There are characters. These characters have enacted aspects of the story. And as we move into the New Testament, we see that Jesus is the fulfillment of this Old Testament narrative, this trajectory, this steady moving story that comes to completion in the person of Jesus Christ. The Gospels, Matthew, Mark, Luke, and John, are basically four different angles on the fulfillment of this storyline. Some of it deals with creation, looping all the way back to Adam and Eve. Some of it deals with Abraham and beginning with him and Israel, and then filling out the details of how Jesus fulfills on behalf of humanity.
1: And it's all unique. They're all unique, yet they're all complementary and harmonious.
0: Yeah,
1: like it's like four witnesses at the scene type thing.
0: Exactly. So where do we go first? I think a good place to begin is where nobody wants to begin the New Testament with the genealogies.
2: Mm-hmm. Yeah.
1: The most exciting parts of the Bible.
0: Yeah, if you want to put yourself, excuse me, if you want to put yourself to sleep, just get comfortable and read the genealogies. But like it's there numbers. For a reason. Yeah, there's something there. Mm.
3: When I read a story a number of years ago about Willie Nelson, the country music singer, and he was in jail for something early in his life, and he was
0: for the same thing. He's always
3: well, whatever. I don't know a lot about him, but I just know that he was in jail, and he was telling the story about how somebody had given him a Bible, and he thought, yeah, you know, I do need to get my life on track, and so he picked up a Bible, and it was just a New Testament, you know, like probably the New Testament, Psalms and Proverbs or something. So he picks it up and he starts reading, and he starts reading, of course, in Matthew chapter 1, which is where you'd start if it was just a New Testament, and he became so frustrated. He's like, what? How can this? And he just threw it against the wall. He's like, well, this is... What is this to me? And and the truth is that while many people wouldn't go quite that far to throw it against the wall or just to disregard it at that point, the genealogies don't make, especially in Matthew, they don't seem to make a lot of sense to us. Mm. But Matthew is making a point, and it's a very important point, especially to the audience to whom Matthew is very likely writing, and that's largely a Jewish audience, largely a Jewish context. Unlike, say, Luke, who's writing to a broader audience as a Gentile, he has not only a Jewish perspective, but the Gentile perspective as well. But in the genealogies of Matthew, we don't have to go through all of them, but we can open up Matthew chapter 1, verse 1, where it just says, the book of the genealogy of Jesus Christ, the son of David, the son of Abraham. Now, for Matthew, he has just touched on the three major figures in the history of the Jewish faith and religion, and it's all there. There's the Jesus guy, there's the Moses guy, and there's the David guy. These are the guys. And
1: was the son excuse of Abraham.
3: Me, Abraham. I said Abraham.
0: You said Moses. Moses.
3: I said Moses. Excuse
0: you
3: me,
0: meant Abraham.
3: So Abraham, he takes the story back to Abraham. That's where we've been going. And then you have David as the man after God's own heart, et cetera. We've not really developed that. We might. And then he begins to go through. Look at where he starts, though, in verse 2. Abraham begot Isaac. That's a very interesting place to start. Unlike Luke, when he tells the genealogical story of Jesus, he goes all the way back to Adam. Of course, he would be inclined to do so as a Gentile. He wants to tell the larger universal picture. Matthew's not denying that, but he's making a specific point here. He starts with Abraham. Now, as he sort of develops this, watch what happens here. When he comes to the conclusion of all the genealogies, you know, verse 2, Abraham begot Isaac, Isaac begot Jacob, Jacob begot Judah and his brothers, etc. By the way, Andrew Peterson has a really great song that is the genealogies. I don't know if you've ever heard it or not. Mm-hmm. Oh, it's awesome, isn't it? It's just awesome. It's just this great song where he just sings the genealogy. Andrew Peterson, you should check it out. Anyway, now look at verse 17. Here's the point he's making. He says, so all the generations from Abraham to David, these are the key figures, remember, are 14 generations. Mm-hmm. And from David until the captivity in Babylon are 14 generations. And from the captivity in Babylon until the Christ are 14 generations. So in Matthew's thinking, these are the high points. Mm-hmm. Abraham is a high point. David is a high point. The Babylonian captivity is a high point that's really a low point. It's a high point in history, but it's the low point of Israel's experience. Mm-hmm. Because as we've already talked about, the fulfillment of the curse of Deuteronomy 27 to 30, if you do this, this, this, this, this is what's going to happen. Mm-hmm. But it's interesting that he crafts this very purposefully in three groups of 14. He says there was 14, there was 14, and there was 14. Mm-hmm. Well, what is that? It's six groupings of seven, right? There's seven, seven. 7777. And this is hugely significant, biblically speaking, because in Scripture, of course, the seventh day is the Sabbath. It's a day for rest.
0: Right.
3: It's a day for cessation from the normal activities. Mm-hmm. But seven sevens, right? Then you have what's called the Jubilee, right? The 50th year.
0: The liberation.
3: The liberation where all debts were settled, yeah. All slaves were set free.
0: Land is returned.
3: Think of it as like a Sabbath on steroids, right? So you have the Sabbath, which is the seventh, and then you have seven of those, so it's seven cycles of seven. This is the thing. And Matthew's making a very important point here, and that is that there was the 7-7, the 7-7, the 7-7, and Jesus comes introducing and inaugurating the Jubilee.
0: Yeah.
2: Wow.
0: Yeah.
3: So, and now here's a very interesting thing. We'll just skip from Matthew.
0: I want to go back to Matthew.
3: Okay, yeah, stay in Matthew.
0: We have to call attention to in chapter 1.
3: Okay, do it.
0: And verse 21. So in the genealogy, Matthew is basically invoking the language of liberation, the language of Jubilee, to describe who Jesus is and what he will do.
3: It's the language of Exodus.
0: Yes, in the language.
3: It's coming out, it's liberation, it's freedom.
0: That's right. So then in verse 21, and she will bring forth a son, this is Matthew 1, 21, bring forth a son, and you shall call his name Jesus, for he will save his people from their sins. This is fascinating. The word that is used here in the Greek, the word that Matthew purposefully uses is the word sozo. Mm. Now, we think of salvation in a very limited sense.
3: Some of us do.
0: Yeah, in our local, cultural, Western Christian way of thinking, we think salvation is basically getting out of punishment, getting into heaven when we die. So that's what...
3: Which is not a biblical way of thinking.
0: The word sozo literally means... Mm-hmm. Liberation. It means deliverance. Mm-hmm. Jesus will deliver. He will liberate. Jesus is inaugurating a new exodus.
3: That's right.
0: And he's leading people into a new liberation. So I just wanted to add that, David,
3: that's
0: because
3: brilliant.
0: The genealogies are invoking Jubilee in Matthew's account.
3: That's right.
0: But Jubilee for the purpose of liberation. Mm. That's the point. He's setting the captives free.
3: And here's something that I love about that. Thanks for bringing that out about the sozo. I love that this is not Matthew's sort of, he's not laying this over. This is not just his theological takeaway. This isn't something he's forcing in. This is something he learned from Jesus himself. This whole idea that Jesus, and I think you're going to take us a little bit later to Jesus and Moses, If you go to Luke's account, in Luke chapter 4, he is returned to his hometown, Nazareth, and he goes into the synagogue, which we have no real equivalent for a synagogue. A church is really nothing like a synagogue. The synagogue was not just the place of meeting for Jews. It was a civic place. It was a town hall. It was just the place where people met. It was certainly spiritual, but it was not only a spiritual building. It was just a meeting place for the Jews. And so it says here in verse 16, so he came to Nazareth where he had been brought up. I'm in Luke 4. And as his custom was, he went into the synagogue on the Sabbath day, and he stood up to read. Now, there's so much language here that's important. And he was handed the book of the prophet Isaiah. When he opened the book, now this is key, he found the place where it was written. Now, almost certainly they had assigned readings in the time. So, you know, today's assigned reading is whatever, Isaiah 12 or Isaiah 13. So he's handed the book of the prophet Isaiah.
0: But he preempted, maybe? He found the place, or they assigned the
3: reading? No, that's the point. No,
0: he found the place.
3: So whatever the assigned reading may have been that day, when they hand him the scroll, and it wouldn't have been just as nice and easy as us just looking at. These are large, you know, rabbinical scrolls,
1: and
3: he's looking.
1: Especially the scroll of Isaiah is huge.
3: It's huge.
1: And there's no verses or
3: no chapterization. So he must have known. The point here is that he had to know Scripture to find something in this large scroll where you're just trying to remember. Oh yeah. So I like to, in my mind's eye, I like to just see him there all, or, you know, why isn't he reading the assigned reading? What? And he's looking, and he's looking.
0: We assigned Malachi.
3: Yeah, that's right.
0: Or whatever.
3: He found the place, and then here, verse 18. And he's actually quoting from what we would call, I think, Isaiah 49. In other words, after the versification, the chapterization of Scripture, he finds the place.
1: Or 61, isn't it?
3: Is it 61? You probably
1: go
3: are
1: ahead,
3: correct.
1: Go ahead, just read it.
3: It is 61. The Spirit of the Lord is upon me. Because he has anointed me to preach the gospel, that is to say, the good news, to the poor. He has sent me to heal the brokenhearted, to proclaim liberty to the captives, recovery of sight to the blind, to set at liberty those who are oppressed, to proclaim the acceptable year of the Lord. That's Jubilee language.
1: Yeah. And he closed the book. I love
3: that. I love this.
1: And yeah. he closed the book. Or the scroll.
3: There must have been some portent, some thing about the way that he read it or the way that he carried himself. Because look at this. He gave it back to the attendant and he sat down. So all is well. But watch this. And the eyes of all who were in the synagogue were fixed on him. Something about his manner, the way he carried himself. And then look at this. He senses that, you know how it is when you're in a room and you can just sense that everybody's looking at you? What he says is mind-blowing. Verse 21, he began to say to them, today... Now he's just extracted a passage from their history.
2: Here's it's old.
3: 30-year-old guy,
1: which
3: rabbi.
1: Would have been a huge passage to them.
3: Hugely important.
2: They knew what the implications were. They're staring at him for a reason.
1: To have the audacity to say, today, this passage
3: And look
1: is...
3: at the word here. Today, this scripture is
2: fulfilled
3: in your hearing. And that word right there, fulfilled, you could make a case that that is the single most important word in all of the Gospels. For Matthew, for Mark, for for Luke, and even for John, that Jesus was doing something that, that was bringing Israel's history to a climax. It was filling the old story. It was a new Exodus.
1: You know, can I just, I mean, I hope we continue this theme of the new Exodus, but there's, all through the Gospels, there's these little hints, you're talking about fulfilled, and some of them are more obvious than others, and some of them, I believe, I think Jesus had a sense of humor, and sometimes he would drop these sayings knowing that they had no clue what he was saying, but they would eventually figure it out. One example of that, if you guys will, just in Matthew chapter 18, where he's talking to Peter, in verse 21, Peter comes up to Jesus and he says, Lord, how often shall my brother sin against me and I forgive him? Like, should I do it seven times? Is what Peter asks. And then verse 22, Jesus says, not seven, but up to 70 times seven. And this goes back to what you're saying. So he pulls out Isaiah, reads a messianic passage that was obviously a messianic passage and says, today this is fulfilled. But he does it in subtle ways as well. So here, you could just imagine Peter would have walked, turned around, walked away like scratching his head thinking, 70 times seven, what in the world is he talking about? But of course, we have this prophecy in Daniel 9 where Daniel, he's been praying and just remembering the covenant of God, and God gives a prophecy of 70 weeks.
3: There you go.
2: Which is 70 times 7.
1: Yeah, 7 days in a week. 70 times 7, when the Messiah would come to, here's the word, fulfill the covenantal promises. So I love these little things here where the text doesn't even say that Peter got it. He was just like, okay. It could have been, who knows how long after. Afterwards, till he got it.
3: There's a very good textual reason in the rest of the Gospels to believe he didn't get it. I mean, the disciples obviously did not understand the kingdom of God or any of the prophecies of the Old Testament the way that Jesus did.
2: But here's an incredible thing, though, that, that I think is in the passage. Peter is asking a question about individual forgiveness. How often should I forgive my brother, right? Individual forgiveness. Jesus takes that question of individual forgiveness on the horizontal level, human to human, and then he turns it vertical by referencing Daniel 9.
3: There you go.
2: And he blows this thing up, and he's basically saying, he's taking that experience, and he's hinting at, he's indicating that right now, Peter, while you're asking the question of horizontal human-to-human forgiveness, something monumental is taking place, and that is a vertical divine forgiveness to the point of perfection. And the number seven indicates perfection.
1: Completeness.
2: I had a guy one time when he was struggling to forgive, he said, you know, I've seen this passage, and I did the math. I'm not going to live. Is that how many times? And he was trying to get literal with it. Jesus is basically indicating a total and perfect atonement for sin, a total and perfect forgiveness. And in the larger context of the story, a perfect liberation is underway right now in Christ. And at the foundation of that liberation is forgiveness.
3: That's right.
1: So to dumb it down, he said, Jesus was saying, treat others the way I treat you.
4: You know, I love this too, because when David was bringing out Luke chapter 4, and we look at these passages, the thing that is startling about these passages and the way that Jesus applies them is he's very inclusive of the Gentile nations.
3: Great point.
4: First of all, he applies the need to be liberated to the Jews. And that causes them to be indignant. What do you mean we need to be liberated?
3: Yeah.
4: Then he goes on to talk about how God has consistently and continually been able and willing and eager to reach the Gentiles and do things for the Gentiles when the Jews were stubbornly, obstinately separated from them. You know what I'm saying?
3: Yeah. Got it.
4: Now, the same theme is brought out in John chapter 1. Because you remember the whole story. The whole story is that in the beginning, Satan comes to Adam and Eve, and Satan completely eclipses the view of God, what God is like, misrepresents him. Mm-hmm. And all through the Old Testament, God is trying to reintroduce himself to the human family. And he does this through a specific nation, the Jews. But Satan comes in subtly and misrepresents God over and over again. God is exclusive. God loves us. He doesn't love you. You need to do this in order for God to love you and accept you. And God is not like that at all. So when John introduces this logos, this representation of God that is going to dispel darkness, the darkness of the character of God, this is what he does. He said, the Word became flesh and dwelt among us. This was the true light, which lightens every man that comes into the world. Mm-hmm. And I think about this on my own experience because I was raised Catholic, Roman Catholic. And I didn't know anything about the history of religion. I didn't understand what Catholic and Protestantism was all about. I didn't know any of that. I was just raised Roman Catholic. I was Irish on my mom's side. But I was proud about that. There was there was a way that my mom used to say, we're Catholic, Roman Catholic, that made me feel like I was better or in some category. I was part of something. I was in some category that, you know, and so I was proud of that. And then I remember years later, of course, I became a Protestant. Well, I didn't know I became a Protestant. I just accepted Christ.
3: There you go.
4: And I gave up some of these things. But there was something again that in me that said, I'm a Protestant. I'm not a Catholic. I'm a Protestant. Mm-hmm. And then I became a Seventh-day Adventist.
3: There's something in you that makes you feel...
4: You are not...
2: Boy, you really have arrived now.
4: Really arrived now. And then I started understanding the story.
3: Yes. Right. Thank you.
4: That God is in love with the entire human race.
3: There you go.
4: And that I am simply a vessel. I'm simply a channel through which God wants to communicate this light and dispel this darkness about his love, his search for man. It's just
3: James,
4: beautiful.
3: I cannot tell you how deeply resonant I am with that because... And I'll just kind of poke fun at my own church here a little bit, and not just poke fun, but it's a rebuke, I think, to me and to my church, and that is that, and even to the larger Christian denomination, we'll say things like, is he an Adventist? Mm-hmm. No, he's a non-Adventist. Mm-hmm. That shows...
2: Is he born again?
3: He's not born again. Is he a Christian?
4: He a
3: no, he's a non-Christian.
4: No, he's a non-believer.
2: Yeah.
3: What it shows is that we divide people. As soon as you were Catholic, your world was divided into two groups of people. Mm-hmm. Catholics and non-Catholics.
4: And nons.
3: And then he became, that's right. And then he became a Protestant in your world, whether you knew it or not. You didn't know you'd become a Protestant, but when you did later figure that out, there's Protestants and non-Protestants. Mm-hmm. And then he became an Adventist. So that now there's Adventists and non-Adventists. Where, where Jesus doesn't see Jews and non-Jews, he sees his children.
2: Mm-hmm. The world.
3: He sees the world. And so I so love this, that you're bringing this out, because you do see a universality there in Luke chapter 4 to proclaim liberty to the captives.
4: Yes.
3: The other thing I wanted to bring out about that, and you made a great point on this, and it reminded me of something that Jesus said. When Jesus starts announcing this, when he starts using this jubilee language, and people, frankly, were upset with Jesus. I mean, he was a controversial figure because the way that he, I'm going to say it, reinterpreted the story. Mm-hmm. He was telling a different story than the rabbis were telling.
4: Right. Yeah.
3: And when Jesus starts telling his version of the story, they're like, we don't need liberation. Mm-hmm. We don't need... And when you said that, the Jews are like, we don't need liberation. Mm-hmm. It reminded me of when Jesus is in this intense dialogue, one of the most intense dialogues in Scripture in John chapter 8, and they're discussing fatherhood and the truth shall make you free and this whole... I'm not going to get into it. But in the middle of it, talk about selective memory. Some of the religious leaders say to Jesus in John chapter 8, verse 33, and they answered and said, we are Abraham's descendants, and we have never been in bondage to anyone.
4: Whoa.
2: Wow.
3: What? Yeah. Not to Egypt? Mm-hmm. Not to Assyria?
1: How about like
3: not
1: now?
3: To Babylon?
1: Do you know where you
3: Greece,
1: are?
3: Not to Greece? Not to Rome? Not to the Persians?
2: When have you not been
3: Yeah,
2: in
3: that's
2: captivity?
3: The point. It's just like, really?
1: What about Rome in the present tense?
3: Of course. How could they have been so...
1: He could have said, do you know where you are?
3: I know.
1: Do you know...
3: This is, to me, a great example of how, when the facts be damned, if we have a perspective.
2: Can I add one thing to this, though?
3: Yes, please.
2: Jesus, in John chapter 8, again, does this remarkable thing, like we were pointing out in the Matthew text, 70 times 7, where Jesus takes the human-to-human level, and then he blows it up to a cosmic pardon that's underway, a cosmic forgiveness that is for the whole human race. Well, he does the same thing here. They're thinking, we've never been in bondage to anybody. They're thinking on the national level, on
3: there
2: the human level.
3: And they're
2: wrong. Jesus says, your captivity is deeper than you know.
3: That's right.
2: You're of your father. You think that Abraham is your father. You're of your father, verse 44, the devil.
3: No wonder they killed him.
2: Yeah, you are in captivity in a way on a level to a depth that you're not even aware of. And then Jesus says, hey, the reason I know you're in captivity to the devil is because he was a murderer from the beginning and you're plotting my murder. Violence is in your picture of God.
3: There you go.
2: You think you're serving God by perpetrating violence against me and others, but that violence reveals that your picture of God is completely distorted. And this is so amazing.
3: Yes.
2: He's essentially saying to them, you, on the conscious level of your mind, think that you're worshiping God. Simultaneously, the character traits you ascribe to him prove that you're worshiping the devil while applying the name, capital F, of God the Father.
1: He definitely wasn't looking for a popular approval.
3: No.
1: He wasn't looking
2: for... You see what I'm saying?
3: No. Not only do I see what you're saying, but they saw what Jesus was saying.
2: Oh, they saw it.
4: Okay. They did.
3: Well, they did because their response... Yeah. Look at verse 48.
1: They weren't excited about
3: when you start
1: that.
3: To lose an argument, when somebody starts to lose an argument, when their case is not logically or evidentially sustainable, what do? They start saying, well, you...
4: They start
3: it's called ad hominem.
4: So
3: look at this, verse 48. This is their answer when Jesus is bringing out this larger bondage that you're describing. Didn't we say that you were a Samaritan? You got a demon. In other words, they couldn't even deal with the force of his logic and the force of the evidence that he was bringing to bear. And they're like, well, you
1: know. The best thing you can say, you're possessed.
2: Trying to shrug him off.
3: The thing, I know we have to take a break here, but the thing I want to close with, and this is so important, is if you're dealing with anybody who's addictive or who has a problem, whether it's alcohol or drugs or just a problem, any kind of a problem, it is axiomatically the case that you cannot get help for those kinds of things until you recognize that you have a problem. So Jesus here is like, hey, you're free. If the Son shall make you free, which is John 8, you shall be free indeed. And they're like, what do we need to be free for?
4: We don't have a problem.
2: We don't even see it.
1: Free from what?
3: So Jesus is constantly scanning the horizon. This is much of the story that the Gospels are telling. Scanning, looking for people who get it. And the only people that he can get in the beginning to buy in to his telling of the story is some fishermen, a tax collector. I mean, it's just like he's at the dregs. He's scraping the bottom of the barrel just to get somebody who will buy into it.
2: But the people that are most religious are most insulated. Those who are most in the paradigm that we're the people of God are the ones that are most blind, which comes back to a point we made yesterday, and that is that the best place in the world to hide from God is in religion.
3: In religion.
2: That's the best place to take cover, because as we quoted from Jeremiah, there is an inheritance of lies in this great controversy. We do need to take a break, but boy, this is pretty exciting what we're learning.
3: Totally.

0: 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I am so excited about this website because you're about to discover a powerful new way to share life-transforming messages and videos with your family, friends, and anybody else on the planet who has access to a computer. Digma is a Greek word. It basically means to show or to reveal something by means of a pattern or an example of some kind. It's the second half of the word paradigma, from which we get the English word paradigm, as in paradigm shift. And so what you're going to find at Digma.com is a growing library of short videos and transcripts dealing with paradigms and fundamental questions. What's the meaning of life? What is our origin and destiny as human beings? What happens when we die? Does God exist, or are we alone in this vast universe? And why is there so much evil and suffering in our world? An estimated 70% of Americans have a computer right in their home and stay in touch with family and friends by email. And more than 400 million people are active on Facebook. And 5 million new users are signing up every week. We are literally in the midst of a communications revolution of massive proportion. This is granting the gospel direct and easy access to millions upon millions of homes and hearts. And that's what Digma.com is all about. It's a tool for leading our family and friends on an exciting paradigm shift by revealing the truth of God's creative power and His incredibly beautiful character in contrast to our world's popular misconceptions about who God is. Jeffrey, during the break, you were just chomping at the bit with some exciting point in the Gospel of John that continues mm-hmm. the application of Jesus to ancient Israel. Or well, I don't know what the point was.
1: Well, not even continuing the application. I think it sets the stage for everything we're saying and everything that I'm thinking we'll get to say. Mm-hmm. Because when Jesus comes, what we're establishing here is He's coming as the covenant. I think we established that was
2: Isaiah
1: 42 something.
0: Yeah, 42.
1: That the Messiah will be the covenant. He's not coming to bring a covenant. He is the covenant. So when you look at the Gospels, they're telling the story. And I love this very simple point in John chapter 2, where we find the story of the wedding at Cana. Mm-hmm. And when Jesus attends this wedding and He performs His first miracle, John chapter 2, verse 11 says, this is the beginning of signs mm-hmm. that Jesus did while in Cana of Galilee, and He manifested His glory, and His disciples believed in Him. So here's the point. The first miracle Jesus performs, the first public manifestation. Mm-hmm. This is like His introduction. Hello, my name is Jesus the Messiah. Pleasure to meet you. To the whole world, right? Mm-hmm. And to history. He does that. He selects a marriage, marriage ceremony. I think that's profound sets the tone for the rest of His life is the marriage motif. And what is a marriage? It is an event, a ceremony, celebrating a covenant that is entered into by two parties. So Christ begins His whole earthly ministry at a ceremony that represents a covenant, and that takes a symbolic meaning that everything that we'll read in the life of Christ, His preaching, which we'll get into, His miracles, His healing, everything He does is just an acting out of the covenant between God and man that Christ is coming to represent.
0: Jeffrey, it's even more explicit in the immediate context here, because if you loop back to chapter 1 of John, you're calling our attention to chapter 2, verse 11, first miracle at the wedding feast. Go back to chapter 1, verse 29, when Jesus is first entering onto the stage of public ministry. The next day, John saw Jesus coming toward him. Well, that's verse 29. Behold, the Lamb of God. That's not the one I'm looking for.
1: 35?
0: No, the bridegroom one. Where is it? Where is it? Where is it?
1: Well, let's find it.
0: It's in... Oh, man. Jesus is introduced as a bridegroom.
3: Another point. Another point you're thinking
0: it's
3: of.
0: It's there.
2: Is it in John 1?
0: Actually, it's in chapter 3. So Jeffrey, it's after the marriage feast, the miracle at the wedding feast. And look at chapter 3 and verse 29.

0: died. He's come mm-hmm. to establish covenantal love with mm-hmm. his people. Isn't that incredible?
1: That's totally.
2: Awesome. Yeah. It really is.
1: Yeah. That's awesome.
3: Right there in John 3, I've always loved this, and I think it continues to paint the picture of the kind of person that Jesus was. At the end of verse 26, we'll just read verse 26. They came to John and they said, Rabbi, he who was with you beyond the Jordan, to whom you testified, behold, he is baptizing and everyone is coming to him. All are coming to him. This is the report of the disciples of John. Man, you're decreasing in popularity and he's increasing in popularity. And then, of course, he says famously, no man can receive anything unless it be given to him from heaven. But then jump down to verse 32. This is an interesting little juxtaposition here. John continuing to speak, he says, and what he has seen, he declares what he has seen and heard. That's what he's talking about. He testifies. And look at this. And yet no one receives his testimony. That is to say, no one's believing what he's saying. So what a fascinating little contrast here. He says, everybody's going out to see this guy, but nobody believes what he's saying. Because he's popular, he's provocative, he's performing miracles. There's something new, there's something fresh about him, but people aren't buying it. This doesn't sound like the rabbis. We've not heard this version of the story.
2: Yeah.
3: I've always loved that. He's super popular, but super misunderstood. In fact, just very briefly, when Jesus, and I know we're going to go there, but it just really makes this point. After Jesus gives the Sermon on the Mount, which we'll kind of loop back to and do that, I love that Matthew records in Matthew chapter 7 the response of the people to Jesus' radically new, radically different teaching. In Matthew chapter 7, this is after Jesus' first public address. So we have the first miracle, his first public address, and they're just like, blah, blah, blah, what was that? Look at what he says in verse 28. And so it was when Jesus had ended these sayings that the people were astonished at his teaching. For he taught, why? Why were they astonished? Because he taught them as one having authority and not as the scribes. That is to say, they'd never heard this version of the story.
0: Yeah.
3: At this point in first century Judaism, there is a longing for a Messiah. There is a longing for deliverance. But the deliverance that they're longing for is from Rome, it's from oppression, and they really think that there's going to be a military,
1: they
3: political...
1: They want merely physical.
3: That's right. A governmental, national liberation, and Jesus comes and he's dealing with it, as you said, on a whole nother level. A whole different, like, subterranean. He's gone underneath and they're just like, who is this guy? And why is he... But there was something that was attractive about him, something that was beautiful, something that was simple and non-pretentious and accessible.
0: Yeah.
3: Couple that with the healings and the miracles, and Jesus was profoundly popular, but in a really unassuming and humble way.
1: Maybe so that's what was so popular and attractive about him.
3: That's right. He was attractive, but grossly misunderstood. What are you saying? Because years of rabbinical interpretation, centuries, we should say, of incorrect rabbinical interpretation is just clogging the heads of the religious people so that when Jesus finally starts to call people, he can just, you know, as we've said, scrape up a few fishermen here, a tax collector. Okay, now I can start with something that's largely fresh.
0: Essentially, what we're saying is that there is no sharp break between the Old Testament and the New Testament. We're dealing here with more of a continuum.
3: Yes.
0: And Jesus steps on the stage of human history to fill in the story.
3: That's right.
0: That is Israel's history, but to redeem and to reconcile and to achieve success and victory on every level.
3: Amen.
0: That there was failure.
3: Amen.
0: To be the one truly successful, covenantally successful Israelite.
3: That's
0: I don't like
3: right.
0: the word successful, but you know what I'm saying.
3: I don't mind that word.
0: Yeah,
3: I like it.
0: Yeah, so he's fulfilling covenant. I think we need to understand that.
3: Totally.
0: And this is what we're realizing. Jesus is coming, and point by point, he's fulfilling covenant faithfulness.
3: And we went in our, well, I think it was our last session, we went through those points, some of those points.
0: It was kind of hodgepodge.
3: But we covered...
0: But it'd be great if we did it in
3: maybe
0: order.
3: Maybe we should just do that.
1: Yeah.
0: Yeah, in order, we should move through. So where does it begin? Jesus is, he's born, we call it the incarnation. Then what?
3: In terms of the recapitulation of Israel's history?
0: Yeah.
3: Well, the circumstances around his birth involve a man named Joseph, who's his earthly father, having dreams, and the dream is essentially an angel appearing to him saying, take the child into Egypt, right? Get the child away from here because someone's going to hurt him. In fact, we'll just pick it up in verse Matthew 2. if we want to go through this chronologically, which I think we should, I think this, to me, this is a point. I didn't understand this until I'd been a believer for about 10 years. That's a crime.

0: Mm-hmm. This should have been one of the very first things that I was taught and was explained to me. Hey, this mm-hmm. is, as you said, mm-hmm. it's not like Old Testament, that mean old scary God doing all those, you know, mm-hmm. arbitrary. And then here's the nice new grace-filled right. God. There's just mm-hmm. absolute continuity. That's and the right. more that we can get that into the minds of fellow believers and say, there's... Yeah. Look for the thread.
1: Mm. Not only this more is, we get it into our mind, David, but it will redefine in many ways what we call salvation.
0: There you go.
1: And how we understand the gospel.
0: I heard a preacher say one time, and I think he was exactly onto it, that this is the most useless page in all the Bible. Mm. That this page right here,
1: the dividing page.
0: That this page, that what, there's nothing on it. Mm. There's no text on it. Mm. Right? In other words, there's no scripture on it. Mm-hmm. That page right there. What's it doing there?
2: Go ahead.
0: It's, I know I was tempted.
1: Don't do it.
0: What is this page doing here? It communicates discontinuity. What, mm-hmm. it's, psychologically, it's saying mm-hmm. that there's that yeah. and there's this.
1: And psychologically, there's something to the fact
2: yeah,
1: that you can't do
2: reverence
1: it.
2: Reverence for it.
1: We want so badly.
0: That's because of my body.
1: You still haven't transitioned.
0: You're tempting me.
1: Okay. So the transition now. What? Well, forget transition. The continuum.
2: The continuum.
1: What's going on?
0: Okay.
1: Here?
0: So I was in Matthew 2.
1: We've located our bearings mm-hmm. in none other than Egypt.
0: Mm-hmm. Matthew chapter 2, verse 13. Now, when they had departed, behold, an angel of the Lord appeared to Joseph in a dream, saying, "Arise, take the child and his mother, flee to Egypt, and stay there until I bring you word, for Herod will seek the young child to destroy him." That is very similar mm-hmm. to what happened in national Israel's history.
2: By the way, if you want biblical evidence for the continuum, let's just go back to the genealogy.
0: Okay.
2: I'm not saying go back to genealogy. I'm just saying the genealogy is the reason for the continuum.
0: There you go.
2: That's right. It is actually going back to the Old Testament and saying, okay, here we go, and it just moves right. And it doesn't come to the part where Christ is born and says, okay, let's stop right here. Yeah, okay, put in a new chapter. It is the reason for the continuum. Yeah. There it is.
0: I'm getting so tempted, but here's what I'm going to do. I'm just going to fold it in half.
1: Fold that page.
0: I'm just going to fold it in half.
1: Fold it
2: if you need
1: at
2: some
1: least.
2: Help with that, I just there we go. Move it right over
0: so,
2: there.
0: It's not entirely gone, but it's mostly.
2: Filled with
0: I just can't bring myself to
2: I've got
0: to
2: a Uzziah spirit right now. It's ready.
0: Laying the axe to the root of the...
1: So you were saying it's very similar to...
0: Very similar to national Israel. Because you have Abraham, Isaac, Jacob, the descendants of Jacob, mm-hmm. the 12 tribes, Joseph.
1: Right.
0: Joseph was a dreamer of dreams mm-hmm. and a seer of visions. His brothers hated him. Many of us know the story of Joseph mm-hmm. in the coat of many colors. But all of this happens because he begins to have these mm-hmm. dreams.
1: Right.
0: And the dreams are that... A famine is coming in the land, and his family needs mm-hmm. to move to Egypt.
2: There's a death threat,
0: and there's safety there.
2: Right, and so we have the same thing.
3: Now we have another Joseph here.
0: We have a Joseph having dreams saying, hey, this is a dangerous situation.
2: Yes.
0: Death threat. Get into...
3: Yeah. And last conversation we talked about just the verse 15 there, out of Egypt I have called my son.
0: Okay, so that's mm-hmm. the next thing I would say. Mm-hmm. So the first one, that they're called into Egypt. Mm-hmm. And then,
3: they're forever.
0: God appears to Moses and says, hey, go tell Pharaoh, and here it is, to let my...
2: People.
0: Not just my people, but my son. My firstborn. Well, who is Jesus?
1: Mm-hmm. Singular.
0: He's the Son of God. Mm-hmm. Let my son go. So number one, called in.
1: Yeah, but can we just dwell on that for a minute?
0: Do it.
1: When Jesus is called the Son of God, we speak those words so easily, and mm-hmm. almost everybody who's familiar with the Bible at all, and definitely all believers, refer to Jesus as the Son of God. But we need to ground our minds in the fact that language, the fact that Jesus is the Son of God, is a mm-hmm. direct reference to Jesus being the Son of God in the sense that he is Israel.
0: That's right. Mm-hmm. Absolutely.
1: He's
0: Adam.
1: The Son of God has a name.
3: Very mm-hmm. few people would make that connection.
1: And his name is Israel.
2: By the way, here's another interesting point, and that is that Jesus is conceived out of a miracle birth. Now go back to Isaac. Go back to Jacob.
0: Yeah. This is miraculous.
3: Isaac, those are miraculous births.
2: Yeah. Abraham is a miraculous birth. Jacob.
0: Abraham
2: Rebecca,
0: is a miraculous birth?
2: Or has.
0: He, oh, got has, it. Has. Got it.
2: Yeah. Jacob.
1: So Isaac is the miraculous birth.
2: Same thing.
1: Yeah.
2: All the way through, you have one miraculous birth after, and then the parallel is right here.
0: Yeah, that's
2: right
0: interesting.
1: There. Okay, guys, right there, push the pause button. We don't want to, but push the pause button, and we're going to come right back after the break and continue these parallels.
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1: So we're looking at the parallels between Jesus and Israel's history.
0: Yeah.
1: And we've seen that we're oriented in Egypt, and then Jesus comes out of Egypt.
0: Yes.
1: So the language here is deliberately giving us the sense that a new exodus is taking place.
0: That's right.
1: Jesus immediately coming into public ministry does something specific. He's baptized.
0: Mm-hmm.
1: And the baptism of Jesus runs parallel to Israel as a nation, corporate Israel, marching through the Red Sea into the wilderness. Jesus comes out of his baptism and immediately goes where?
0: Into the wilderness.
1: Into the wilderness. So again, let's flesh out these parallels. What's happening there?
3: Well, first of all, Paul explicitly says that, doesn't he, in 1 Corinthians 10?
1: He does.
3: We don't need to turn there. He says basically that they were all baptized as they went into the sea, through Moses.
1: So he parallels the baptism language with the Red Sea.
3: With the Exodus language. And now we have Jesus chronologically doing the same thing. So
0: in as Matthew in particular is telling the story, his word is the word that we've seen over and over again. In 2:15, this was fulfilled. In 2:17, this happened that it might be fulfilled. In 2:23, that it might be fulfilled. Mm-hmm. In 3:15, that it might be fulfilled. All the way through. I mean, I think he uses the word some 20 times or more than just fulfilled, fulfilled, fulfilled. And the interesting thing is that the specific things that he says are fulfilled are the passages from Israel's scripture. Mm-hmm. Mm-hmm. So he's quoting a verse, whether it's in Jeremiah or Isaiah or one of the Psalms, largely in the prophets, and he's saying, oh, that was fulfilled in Jesus. Oh, that was fulfilled in Jesus. But our point here is that these were not just random piecemeal things that were being pulled, but the real thing that's being fulfilled is Jesus retracing the trajectory of national Israel.
1: Yeah.
0: And so we've got the into Egypt, out of Egypt.
1: Out of Egypt.
0: Baptism,
1: Red Sea,
0: which is the Red Sea, then the wilderness experience.
1: Yeah, and it's specified in Matthew's gospel that Jesus was in the wilderness for a specific period of time.
0: 40 days.
1: 40 days, paralleling, of course, the fact that Israel was in the wilderness of temptation for 40 years.
0: There is one small little niggle that we have to be clear about. When the children of Israel came out, just think back to that, when they came out of the Red Sea, they journeyed to the mountain.
1: Mm-hmm.
0: And Scripture says that that was a journey of about a month, okay? Now, the 40 years in the wilderness doesn't come until after Mount Sinai. Mm. So I think it's important that we recognize, not just for our purposes here, but just in general, that it was not God's will, even close to His will, for the children of Israel to be wandering around aimlessly for 40 years.
1: Mm-hmm.
0: The real wilderness journey was from Egypt to the mountain. Mm. Which was about a month, so we'll say 40 days. Mm-hmm. So it certainly is a parallel to the 40 years, but the real journey was from here to here, because the next thing that they encounter is the mountain where they receive the law and the principles of God's covenant with them, and that's exactly what Matthew does here. Mm-hmm. You have the wilderness, Matthew chapter 4, the temptation, and then where do we go? Jesus' longest public address in the entire gospel of Matthew, and all the gospels, is the whole chapter of Matthew 5, Matthew 6, and Matthew 7, referred to as the Sermon on the Mount. And what Jesus does here is phenomenal, because he has this refrain that he uses 6 or 7 times. And the refrain is, you have heard, but I say.
1: Mm. Yeah.
0: You have heard. And what he's quoting
3: from...
0: There's the authority thing.
1: Mm-hmm.
0: And what he's quoting from is their own text.
1: Mm-hmm.
0: You have heard that it was said, you shall not lust after a woman. But I say unto you, whoever lusts after, looks at a woman to lust after her has committed adultery with her already in his heart. What's he doing? Here
3: magnifying
0: is Jesus on top of the New Testament Sinai,
1: handing
0: the law down. Now, here's a crucially important point. Not as a new thing, not as standing in opposition to the old thing, but in opposition to the incorrect interpretation of the old thing.
1: Right. He indicates that in chapter 5, verse 17. Do not think that I have come to destroy the law or the prophets. I did not come to destroy, but to fulfill.
3: There's the word again.
1: There's that word again. Jesus is not destroying the law. He's not negating the law. He's not abolishing the law. Jesus is setting it in its proper perspective and giving it all the glory that it really possesses.
3: That's right. Powerful. What do you think of verse 20? Because we're talking about righteousness by faith. And after he makes that statement, shortly after, he says, let me break it down to you in verse 20. What I'm trying to say is that the punchline is, unless your righteousness exceeds the righteousness of the scribes and Pharisees, you don't have part of the kingdom of heaven.
1: Now, can I just add something there, Jeffrey? And that is that when it says, unless your righteousness exceeds the righteousness of the scribes and Pharisees, there's one of two ways we can look at that. Mm-hmm. Either Jesus is saying, they were picky, you need to be ultra picky. Either Jesus is saying, they were very fastidious about the letter of the law,
3: and but you need to be absolutely
1: perfectionistic. Yeah. Or Jesus is saying that you need to have a righteousness that is of an entirely different quality.
3: That's exactly where I was going, because to the listener, who would have been aware.
2: Who's more righteous?
3: You would have been like, seriously?
1: Yeah.
3: Thank you. It was a pleasure to meet you. This is not going to work. Yeah. Mm-hmm. How are we going to do this? Mm-hmm. Unless he was talking about, as you say, a different kind of righteousness.
1: We know that he's talking about a different quality of righteousness and not just more of the same. In Matthew 23, I mean, I'm jumping way ahead here. We'll go back, of course. But in Matthew 23, verse 23, woe to you, scribes and Pharisees, hypocrites, pretenders. There's a surface, there's a pretentious, there's an outward compliance with the law. Hypocrites, for you pay tithe of mint and anise and cumin and have neglected the weightier matters of the law, justice, mercy, and faith.
5: There you go.
1: And Luke's gospel adds love. So Jesus is reaching deep, and then he uses the metaphor of the inside of a cup and the platter and the outside. Mm-hmm. He uses the metaphor of a whitewashed tomb that's full of dead men's bones on the inside, but it looks good on the outside.
5: There you go.
1: So he's not talking in Matthew 25, the Sermon on the Mount, he's not saying you need more of what the scribes and Pharisees have, just be more picky. He's saying, no, you need righteousness that is from the inside out. You need a whole different quality of righteousness that is prompted by the covenantal love of God.
5: There you go.
3: That's why they're like, we've never heard anything
5: like this before.
2: Who is this guy?
3: What planet did this guy come from?
2: When you go back to Matthew chapter 5, Jesus here again is coming not to do away with the law. Now notice this in verse 17, not to do away with the law or the prophets. He's putting it all together. He's not just talking about Sinai alone. Mm-hmm. Because Sinai is the principle upon which all that God has given us is based.
5: That's right.
2: You know what I'm saying?
5: So that's right.
2: But notice verse 18. For verily I say unto you, till heaven and earth pass, one jot or tittle from all that the law and the prophets have spoken, all of the Old Testament instruction, all of the prophecies that have been given to Israel, not one jot or tittle shall in no wise pass from it until all of it be what?
5: Fulfilled.
2: So Jesus is coming now to fulfill the law and the prophets.
5: That's right.
2: He's coming as the Israel, as the covenant keeper, as the one who is going to fill up the full meaning of all that God has done and all that God has promised and all that God has said.
5: I'm so deeply resonant. I'm so glad that you brought that out, because too often, especially in our community of faith, when you hear the word law, you instantaneously assume Ten Commandments. Mm-hmm. But that is not the way that the New Testament writers use the word law. Mm-hmm. Almost never. When they say law, they mean the writings of Moses. Mm-hmm. And
1: including
5: they often mean
1: the
5: entire Old Testament.
1: Mm-hmm. Yeah. Mm-hmm.
5: And here, this division of the law and the prophets, he's saying, don't think I'm doing away with the Old Testament. Mm-hmm. What we would call the Old Testament, what they would have just called the Hebrew Scriptures. Mm-hmm. Don't think I'm doing away with the Hebrew Scriptures. I'm fulfilling. And that's a point where they're like, you're what? Yeah. You know, you think you're the fulfillment. Mm-hmm. That's when it's done, they're like, this guy talks, he talks a big talk is basically what they're saying. Yeah. He speaks with authority.
1: Could we use this language that Israel's history is a microcosm of God's plan and purpose for humanity, and Jesus is the macro reality that fulfills.
2: Yes. He's
1: that
2: the one.
1: Yeah.
2: And it definitely includes the Ten Commandments.
5: I'm sorry, I didn't hear that. I was busy trying to drink Jeffrey's water.
2: It definitely
1: Which
2: includes
1: you shouldn't.
5: Say it again. Say it again. No, it was an accident because
1: the language that I'm using here that I think would be helpful, just to wrap our minds around it, is that Israel's history is a microcosm of God's plan for humanity. Mm-hmm. And Jesus is the macro reality. He's the macro fulfillment of that history on behalf of all of humanity.
0: What's the text in Isaiah that says that when Messiah comes, when the servant comes, he will magnify the law? Here
1: it is. Chapter 41?
0: Mm-hmm. Isn't it 41? Yeah, here it is. 42:21.
1: Okay.
0: The Lord is well pleased for his righteousness' sake. He will exalt the law, King James, magnify the law and make it honorable. So this is not a diminishment of Israel's scriptures and history. Yeah. This is a magnification to include James's earlier point, not just this little isolated favoritism, hey, you're my people and I'm, you know, that this universalization
2: But no, let's not use this point. He's going to make it honorable. The law is a transcript of God's character. It's his, it's who he is.
1: That's right.
2: Jesus comes to dispel the darkness and to make honorable who God is and what he really represents.
1: That's
2: the Pharisees haven't done that.
0: But I so sermon, appreciate you, James. You continue to bring that up, and I appreciate that you keep us grounded in the fact that there's not only the rabbinical first century thing going on here. There is a deeper conflict with an enemy.
1: Yeah, it's reaching all the way back to Genesis.
2: All the way back.
1: We're continually, and rightly so, reaching into Israel's history and as far back as Abraham. And James is saying, well, the Gospels also are reaching all the way back to Genesis.
2: Well, look at this. Look at this in Matthew's account. Matthew chapter 1, verse 5. And Salmon begat Boaz of Rachab. Okay, now, when you look at the next line, and Boaz begat Obed Matthew 1, verse 5.
1: Of 5, okay.
2: And Boaz begat Obed of Ruth. Here are people, at least in the context of the genealogy of Christ, here are people who have come out of these other nations. Ruth was not in her genetic line. She was not an Israelite. She wasn't a Jew.
1: Yeah.
2: You see what I'm saying?
1: Totally.
2: So there's a clear revelation here by Matthew, purposely including in the genealogy these different Gentile believers.
3: And not only Gentile believers, but shady characters.
2: Shady characters,
3: because to a Jew, to see these people as part of the lineage of Jesus, they would have said, what?
2: And get this. So when we include these shady characters, immediately what does he do? He says, and by the way, if you think the shady characters only come from the Gentiles, remember David begat Solomon, verse 6, with her that had been the wife of Uriah. In other words, God again is being inclusive, but he's showing
1: the pedigree's not looking
2: good. He's showing there's no difference.
3: So God is in the company of the outcasts of society. Guys, a quick side point. Could we say then that Jesus teaches us that the Old Testament is beautiful? Because if the Sermon of the Mount, if the Sermon on the Mount is beautiful, an elevated code of everything, ethic, morality, righteousness,
1: social interaction.
3: And if that's beautiful, and yet all that is a fulfillment of the Law and the Prophets. In other words, Jesus is summing up and giving us the essence of the Law and the Prophets. Then basically he's telling us, this is how you read the Old Testament.
0: Exactly. Well, over and against the rabbinical misinterpretation of what it was.
3: The Old Testament is beautiful.
0: He has to take that apologetic posture. You have heard, but I say. You have heard, but I say. Yeah. You could even say, and I wouldn't want to be misunderstood on this, you wouldn't need a Sermon on the Mount if the Old Testament had been correctly understood. Right. He would say, keep up the good work.
2: I want to get back to something here that I think is important when you talked about the story of Willie Nelson, and that is this. You don't have to read past verse 6. To recognize in the first book of the New Testament that this book was written for us. Now, I'm just going to share a little bit about myself. I was born to a father who was black, a mother who was white, who were not married, and this is going back to the late 50s, early 60s. I was born in 62, and never married. And so back then in those days,
1: there was a stigma attached to
2: that. Now, when I read the first six verses of Matthew's account of the genealogy of Christ, I'm thinking like, okay.
1: You'll be all right. Everything's going to be all right.
2: I'll be okay.
3: You're in good company.
2: In society today.
1: So the genealogy is preached the gospel?
2: Yes.
3: Amen.
2: In society today, you are an outcast. I can't tell you how many years, and even to this day, how difficult it is sometimes to just say to people, well, my mom and dad never actually married. Well, my mom and dad never actually married. Well, my mom and dad weren't actually married. Do you understand what I'm saying? Yeah. But when I read these first six verses, I'm like, oh, I'm in good company. Here's Rahab. Here's Ruth. Here's the one who was born of Uriah's former wife. I mean,
0: the pedigree is not looking good.
2: Yes.
0: When we come
2: but it is good.
0: Oh, of course. Amen.
2: For us, for anyone who's an outcast.
0: For sinners. Hallelujah.
2: For Willie Nelson, for whoever else. It is good.
0: When and there's so much more that can be said about Jesus in the Gospels, but something that I just feel like I would be remiss if we didn't point out is that the very first thing that Jesus says, we went through the into Egypt, out of Egypt, through the baptism, into the wilderness, and then here he is on the New Testament Sinai. Mm-hmm. You know, here he is in the Sermon on the Mount. What's the first thing that comes out of his mouth? It's not this nice, cute, little, innocuous phrase. This is something Jesus has been thinking about this for, who knows, 20 years? I mean, this is calculated. Mm-hmm. It's intentionally calculated in a single phrase to tectonically upend the whole of first century Jewish thinking. Right. And mm-hmm. we know that mm-hmm. because when John the Baptist was baptizing people, some people came out, some of the religious leaders came out, and John anticipated their objection to what was going on. He said, mm-hmm. I know what you're thinking. Mm-hmm. Don't even begin to say within yourselves that we have Abraham as our father. Right. See, this is, he's tapping into first century Jewish psyche here. Hey, we're all right. We're connected because we are the descendants of right. Abraham, all is well. And Jesus is constantly pushing back mm-hmm. against this idea mm-hmm. that your genealogical attachment to Abraham is the thing. So when he stands up there, he's speaking not just, as you said, Ty, into a vacuum. He is speaking into a very specific social, theological, psychological situation. And that situation is, if we're the Jews, we are God's people, full stop.
1: Yeah. We have a monopoly on the truth, on God, yes. on salvation, mm-hmm. on blessing.
0: So when Jesus opens his mouth, look at what he says. The first thing he says, blessed are the poor in spirit, for theirs is the kingdom of heaven.
2: What?
1: It's revolutionary. What? It's
0: totally
1: revolutionary.
0: That's the best word. It literally mm-hmm. is revolutionary. We think of Jesus turning over the tables in the temple, which I'm sure mm-hmm. we'll get to.
1: Yeah.
0: This is
1: turning over minds.
0: He's turning minds over. Because what he's saying is,
2: that's deep.
0: You're not God's people if you know that you are elite and elect and special. Mm-hmm. You are members of God's kingdom if you know that you are spiritually impoverished.
2: If you think you're elite and special, that's evidence that you are not.
0: You're not. Mm-hmm. Blessed are those who recognize their spiritual poverty. I'm going to tell you about a whole new kind of kingdom. Mm-hmm. And it's a kingdom, and I tell you, there's going to be a near riot when Jesus has the audacity to say to a Roman centurion,
1: mm-hmm. Yes.
0: I've not seen so great faith in all of Israel as I see in this
2: hated
0: Roman centurion. What he's saying is that the kingdom is not just for some special little enclave of God's favorites. Right. Yeah. The kingdom is for those who recognize their covenant unfaithfulness, their spiritual poverty and lethargy.
1: Is Jesus in the Beatitudes with this series of blessings on the those who are completely unsuspecting that this is what will come out of his mouth? Jesus is basically saying, everybody you think is not blessed is blessed. It's a great inversion.
0: That's the word.
1: He's turning it inside out and upside down. He's just saying
0: right side up.
1: Upside down is right side up.
0: That's right.
1: Incredible what he's doing here.
0: He, like I said earlier, when somebody was quoting something, and I said, it's no wonder they killed him. I mean,
1: They had to.
0: Of course, he was just.
1: They shouldn't have, but they had to.
0: Right. Well, he was such a threat to both the Pharisees and the Sadducees and just the establishment. Mm. We talk about revolutionaries, Che Guevara or whoever, you know, like modern revolutionaries. This guy, who does he think he is? Mm. And that's going to come up over, who do you think you are? Mm. And he's going to give some answers that people will be like.
1: In this Sermon on the Mount, I think what we're realizing is that Jesus is redefining righteousness as love, and he's redefining Israel as inclusive of the entire human race in God's plan, in the potential that is in Christ.

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400 miles off the southwestern tip of India, in the middle of the Indian Ocean, lies a bucket list destination for travelers across the globe. A natural wonderland of palm fringe islands, pristine white sand beaches, turquoise lagoons, and rich coral reefs full of marine life. The Maldives is the lowest lying country in the world, with an elevation of no more than 6 feet above sea level. As might be expected, it's also the flattest country on our planet. With a total area of 115 square miles, it is the smallest country in Asia and has some of the smallest islands in the world. The string of over 1,000 tropical islands is not big in height nor in width. There are no mountains to hike, no forests to explore, no peaks to summit. But what it lacks in height and width, it makes up for in depth. For the main draw of this place is what lies deep beneath the surface of the ocean. The Maldives is stranded in the middle of the third largest ocean in the world, the Indian Ocean. This tiny archipelago rises out of a rich marine world. While the land is limited, there is so much to see and explore beneath the surface. Descending into the warm embrace of the Indian Ocean puts you in awe at the creativity of the Creator and the complexity of His creation. Shallow reefs covered in spectacular coral comprise this underwater kingdom. The water drops hundreds of feet down, where only those with special equipment can go. There are so many colorful fishes that capture the eye, like the tiny yellow boxfish, the curious batfish, the venomous lionfish, the hungry parrotfish, the spotted moray, the colorful cuttlefish, the camouflaged stonefish, flying eagle rays, and so many others. These creatures teach many lessons to the careful observer. Graceful mantas gliding over your head provoke you to ponder about the purpose of life. Friendly reef sharks come close, turning fears into fascination. Tiny critters open your mind to look for beauty in the little things. Hunting marble rays and prowling eels teach you of the importance of diligence and perseverance in the survival of life. Schools of fish remind us of the blessing of community, while the clownfish and the sea anemone teaches us of the benefits of working together and the profits of interdependence. The sheer depth and magnitude of the ocean surrounding the Maldives is mind-blowing and thought-provoking. It's like we've gone to another planet. Though this unassuming island chain is small, just under the surface is a vast new world, a whole nother realm full of beauty, wonder, intrigue, and surprise. But here's another message I've gained from going deep in the Maldives. You see, things are not always what they appear on the surface. At first glance, something may seem small, unimportant, limited, and peripheral. But once you go beneath the surface, just like the waters of the Maldives, you realize that there's much more than meets the eye. Life is just like this. You see, when you stay on the surface, your judgment becomes faulty because your vision is so limited. When you focus on the surface, you fail to see the potential that lies deep within. And at times you can feel like the flatness of an ordinary life and the small surface area of limited opportunities is holding you back from making a significant difference in the world. Your life may feel like a tiny, insignificant island in the middle of a vast ocean of opportunity. Or maybe your life feels mundane, and the daily grind calls you to feel lifeless and uninspired. Perhaps all you can see is limitations in your life, borders and boundaries that hold you back. You've been focusing on only what you can see at the surface. But the Maldives teaches us something about where we need to look. Because just like the Maldives, under the surface is where the real action is at. This is where you find your God-given potential to change the world. It is the space beneath the exterior that makes you special and unique.

Have you ever felt like you don't have any significant talents? Nothing special to contribute to the world? Or maybe you don't have any mountainous accomplishments to celebrate? Perhaps your personality is like a flat Maldivian sandbar. Not much color in your character, at least on the surface. And then you see others with special gifts, abilities, opportunities, and accomplishments. And compared to others, you feel like a failure. Well, if so, you need to know that you're looking in the wrong place. You have to look deeper within. Your Creator has given you a unique personality and a special calling that no one else can fulfill. And in a world obsessed with looking pretty, being skinny, making up and building up the exterior, please remember that true beauty and real strength lies within. In a world of shallowness, it's time to go deeper. These surface things are only the front cover to an amazing book that is still being written. For just like the rich waters of the Maldives, when you penetrate beneath the depths of your outward lacks and look beyond the surface of all your physical limitations, then you will find your divine purpose in this world. And not only will it be unique, it will be absolutely beautiful. As I spent time here in the Maldives and experienced the beauty deep in the Indian Ocean, I've been reminded of the awesome reality that God sees past our outward exterior. He sees beyond the surface of our looks, the personas we put on, the clothes we wear, and the words that we speak. Not only does He see who we really are, but also what we can become. He sees the incredible force for good that our lives can be in this world. You may feel like you have nothing special or remarkable to offer, but let me remind you that you do. So look to God. He will not only open your eyes to see your potential, but He'll give you the wisdom to unlock it and the strength to maximize it, to change and inspire the world. So today I encourage you, go beneath the surface and live your life for a deeper purpose. Dive deep into the ocean of God's love. Let His presence wash over you in a flood of healing grace. There is so much more under the surface. That's where the real action is at. So go ahead, check it out today.

0: welcome to My Story, where we highlight your testimonies encounter with our sweet Savior. In John 8:36, Jesus makes a wonderful statement of victory. He says, "So if the Son sets you free, you will be free indeed." When you understand what Christ has freed you from, it sets the stage for you to live in what Christ has freed you to. Beloved listener, my prayer is as you listen to these testimonies, it will encourage you to seek the same freedom as our brothers and sisters in Christ. The Apostle Paul says in Galatians 5:1, "It is for freedom that Christ has set us free. 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Seek Jesus and enjoy your newfound freedom today. 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
1: Growing up for me was pretty unique because my parents were extremely, extremely devout Christians. I was homeschooled under a Christian curriculum. I went to Christian private school. Not even things like Harry Potter or Pokemon would be allowed into our house. In grade 9, I developed an interest in Christian apologetics. And to me, I liked this because it seemed to be like there was evidence for the Christian worldview that I had been raised with. What really changed things for me was the topic of aliens. When I was in the 10th, 11th grade, I started to research extraterrestrials. I was researching UFO sightings. I was researching alien abductee accounts. At the time, it seemed like there was enough evidence to suggest that there's something going on here. And if there's something going on here, how do we reconcile this with the creation story, with the idea that Jesus and Jesus alone is the path to God? It made the Christian worldview seem extremely narrow-minded, extremely unbelievable. And so I started to follow up with some of these people who were teaching on aliens, on UFOs. And that led me down a rabbit hole into the New Age and into the occult. It opened up a whole world to me that I didn't know existed. It induced a state of awe and mystery in me. For the first time, I felt like I wasn't really thinking in just this one box, what I thought the box of truth to be. I started to get so engulfed in this research that research turned into practice. I was doing tarot card readings for my little brother's friends. I started to experiment with psychedelics. I would practice lucid dreaming. I would try to induce out-of-body experiences. I would also try to reach out to other entities. My research was extremely, extremely intense. It reached a point where I created a Facebook page to act as a hub for this information, and people really ate it up. I had 800,000 followers on this page. My website was getting 200,000 views a day, and it was making me about $40,000 a month, $50,000 a month, and I'm making this as a 20-year-old. I purchased a 4,000 square foot house that was just shy of $1 million. I purchased a sports car. I ended up buying it cash. I had no budget. I lived recklessly. I did what I wanted, when I wanted. I was living the dream. I thought this was God rewarding me with the lifestyle that I deserved for waking humanity up to a higher state of consciousness, to a higher state of self-awareness. And so my life was incredible on the outside. Was completely morally depraved. My conscience was seared. I would manipulate people. I would lie to people. I would steal from people. I was extremely selfish, a pathological liar, an addict. I just wanted to get what I wanted. I was a narcissist. And this is all while leading and teaching hundreds of thousands of people online. This is all while meditating. This is all while practicing mindfulness. This is all while reading books, on self-discovery and self-empowerment. And still, my life was really in shambles. What really made me start to consider things in a different light was when I started to become honest with the fact that I was dead inside. I found myself in a position where I needed to confess to other people in my life that I had been living a double life. And that was the first time that I came to terms with the fact I was just a wicked person. My mother, after listening to my spiel, she asked me the question, "Are you ready to give your life to the Lord yet?" And I said yes, because at that point I had nothing to lose. For the next about week and a half, I'm reading the Bible. I'm listening to Christian worship music, and I'm starting to familiarize myself with scripture and with the things of God. I'm still carrying shame. I'm still carrying guilt. I still feel just as broken inside and just as controlled. I reached a point where I had exhausted all my other options. I searched out New Age spirituality. I tried incorporating Jesus into my life. The only thing I hadn't done up until this point is fully yield and surrender 100% of myself to 100% of Jesus. So I decided to fall at his feet and pour it all out to him. All the pain, all the regret, and all the desperation. For me, I felt like he was my only hope. And if he can't help me, nobody can help me. I didn't expect this to happen, but he showed up. I knew that I was in the presence of Jesus Christ, and this was the Jesus that my parents taught me about. This was the Jesus I'd been running from, the Jesus I grew up singing about, and he decided to share a space with me when I was beyond unworthy, beyond undeserving. I got born again in that encounter with him. But I went back into my house and I was reflecting on all of the things I was teaching in the New Age movement. And now I had this new vantage point from the position of just encountering the meaning of life, the purpose of life. I couldn't believe how complicated I had made it. You know, all my philosophy, all of my practice. And that made me quit my job because I was like, I cannot continue teaching these things and pushing these doctrines if I know that their sole purpose is to keep people away from the experience I just had. So I repented online to hundreds of thousands of people. I apologized, told them I encountered Christ. He's exactly who he claimed to be. He's the way, the truth, the life. And it created quite a stir online. I had people telling me to kill myself. I went from making, you know, $40,000, $50,000 a month to losing money every month. Sold my house. Sold my car, and I couldn't afford my own place. And so I moved into my parents' house. It was a massive, massive lifestyle change. And I've heard people say, wow, like, that's pretty crazy. To me, it wasn't crazy because I gained so much more in Christ. And that began my journey into ministry. God called me into a ministry where now I get to help people find the truth in Christ and really have reasons to believe. For the last 4 years, I've been doing conferences, I've been doing events, radio shows, TV programs, because I want people to know there's something better, something more real, real spirituality. God's just been using his testimony that he's worked in my life to lead other people out of this same deception. That's the meaning and purpose of life, to know God and then to go make him known. It's amazing to see when that reality hits somebody's life, the reality of Christ. To see somebody awakened to the truth of Jesus for the first time. It's been such a blessing to know that what he's done in my life is being continued and manifested in the lives of others as well. We're very unqualified to be gods over our own lives. I need someone who is flawless, someone who's perfect. And that's what I have now, is I have direction. And because I have direction, there's peace. What do you have to lose, really, by giving Jesus an honest look and an honest chance? because the only thing you really have to lose is a life that you were never made to live. Life of what? Confusion, brokenness, running in circles, hopelessness, a life without answers. You know, I've tasted everything the world has to offer, and it left me beyond broken, beyond empty. The minute I decided to be self-honest with Jesus and take that step out, he met me there, and he will for you too.
0: 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Psalms 66 verse 16 says, "Come and hear, all you who fear God, and I will tell what he has done for my soul." Never underestimate the power of your testimony, your encounter with God, and what role he has played throughout your life. May God bless you and utterly satisfy your heart with himself. 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

0: Welcome to this series, God's Principles for Healthy Relationships. This is season 2, and today we are going to be covering on the impact of assumptions and judgments and how that can destroy relationships.
1: Yes, we will start with a beautiful verse, James 1:19. So then, my beloved brethren, let every man be swift to hear, slow to speak, slow to wrath. In this we see that James is telling us to be very careful, especially when there is a heated conversation happening. Be swift to listen, slow to speak, slow to wrath. It's very interesting because if you slow down to get angry, your anger will finally disappear. It will not even be there.
0: It's true.
1: So that's the intention of it, I guess. But in this subject, we want to talk about how assumptions and judgments cause a strain on relationships because, let's be honest, many times we come to conclusion based on what we think the other person is thinking. We assume, we judge what their actions meant, even without checking the reality. And to be really, really brutally honest, I every now and then have that issue. I just come to conclusions. I assume that is what Debbie had thought in her mind. And I'm like casting judgment. I'm like, you said this or you did this because of this. And it might not be the case at all. So this is actually one of the negative thinking patterns, right? You come to a conclusion based off the assumption. And in the negative thinking pattern, we need to work on checking for the reality in assumptions, checking your assumptions if it is right or not.
0: That's so true. And in marriage and in any relationship, this can be very easy to fall into because we think we know the other person many times, especially in marriage. We think we know their habits. We know why they do certain things or say certain things. And so we already act according to what we think we understood. But we ourselves are learning that this is like foundational to really understand and start making adjustments if we don't want to keep destroying our connection. And so we will be sharing few important aspects because we need to get practical into these topics. That's our desire, with practical tools. And so we generally, every episode, will share like 3 to 5 key points, key things to keep in mind, so it's not overwhelming. And as we share our personal experience, you can also have some practical tools to implement in your own relationships. So the number one key point that we kind of mentioned, but we'll repeat it, is not to guess or assume. So when we hear something, if we think we understood, then we should ask questions. And I love to go back to the Bible and this God's principles for healthy relationships, because in the Bible, we see that God asks questions so many times. Like, can you think of some Bible examples that really bring this home?
1: There are several examples. One of the first ones I would think is when God came to the Garden of Eden and asked Adam, where are you? You know, God is all-knowing God. It's not like he didn't know where Adam or Eve were, but he specifically goes and asks, Adam, where are you? Why are you hiding from me? Or after Adam responds, why are you hiding from me? It's a very interesting conversation that happens between God and Adam because God is asking more and more questions.
0: Yeah.
1: It's not like he did not know what was the whole situation, but he is asking him these questions.
0: Yeah. So if someone could assume per se, or not have to guess but know and be right, is God himself. But he doesn't come with accusations right away, but he comes with questions of reflection, more for us than him, because he knows. But this is a very good practical thing we should implement. And another story that comes to my mind is Cain and Abel. When Cain kills the brother, God comes and asks, Cain, where is your brother? Like, aren't your brothers keep? Well, Cain is the one that says, am I my brother's keeper? Like, trying to be like, why are you asking me? But God knew what had happened. He just wanted Cain to express and confirm what had happened. Like, and so we see other examples in the Bible. We see Elijah when he's running away and God comes and says, "Why are you doing here?" And so God knows our circumstance and he still asks. So what are the purpose of asking questions in a relationship when we think we know, but we're not God? So many times we misread, misinterpret, we don't really know. Mm-hmm. But even if we really, really know, questions actually gives the opportunity for the other person to speak the truth. And in that moment, if our imagination or our perception was wrong, we have to reframe it like, oh, I understood this. But as the person shares really what they were thinking or acting on, then we can reframe our thoughts. Number two, it helps with self-reflection. So when we ask, instead of just bringing like, oh, you did this because of that, or why did you, you know, said this and whatever, it helps to reflect, you know, why did you said that at that time? So it's not an accusation, but a question. It helps for the other person to express, feel heard. And so in that, it also invites clarity. So it's more like curiosity, understanding, building that connection instead of accusing and assuming and just like, I'm going to cast a judgment on you because, you know, this was wrong. So it really helps a lot.
1: And it's so true, because when we come to conclusion based on assumptions, it's never for a positive thing. If you really think about it, we don't come to conclusions or we don't assume things in a positive light. We are always thinking about negative stuff.
0: That's
1: right?
0: True.
1: He did this or she did this because of something negative, and they come to conclusion. And many people have the understanding that they have the skill. I have the skill to understand more than what the other person says. Of course, there is, the reality is that 90% of the communication happens that is nonverbal. Only 10% is verbal. However, there is a high possibility that we are also sending or reading wrong body language as well. So it is very important to understand the reality of what the person said, because assumptions can destroy relationships, especially when their character or motive is being persecuted.
0: Can I briefly share something as well? Because we talk in the previous episodes on trauma, on when trust is broken, and that can be a huge determinator to actually read very wrong into what you are seeing or hearing. So because of the trauma and the fears, you have those glasses that you interpret actions, behaviors from what you know. So that's why it's so foundational to work on the trauma, on those patterns that were not good, so we don't have to interpret everything with that, you know, our past experience. And so we work with people that is their situation, and they take anything as negative, like you were saying, instead of like, oh, you were sharing this because of care, it's more like, oh, you were sharing this because you are putting me down, or you Absolutely. Are accusing me, or, and that might not be at all how it's presented, but that's how it's received. So it's very key to work on those so that then we can process information in a better light.
1: Absolutely. And that leads to the next point, that is judging others by mind reading. It is a skill set we do not have, but thank God he didn't give us that skill set, right? Because we try to just judge others based off of what they are doing, not even by speaking. And it is a skill set that God has not given us access to. And I think it should be that way, so that there will be much more issues that can be avoided. In fact, Debbie and I know someone where her husband does something, including while he's driving the car, she's sitting next to him, and he has to just lean like this while he has his one hand on the steering and the other hand like this. she immediately senses that he is rejecting her. Assumptions, judgments. And she gets so upset because she says that he's doing it because he is rejecting me. I feel a sense of rejection and I don't like it. I don't want him to lean this side. I want him to lean this side, closer to me. And because it makes sense, right? He loves me and he needs to lean towards my side. That is what is love. If you lean the other side, it's not good because I feel like you're rejecting me. But he's also a tall person. He's in this small car and he needs to lean somewhere. And he doesn't even think on those things. We know that he doesn't think on those things. And he's a very great gentleman. But because the other person is insecure, because the other person has past traumas which are not worked on, which she's also not willing to work on, unfortunately, she has tried and she has failed, and she thinks the way she thinks is the only way it has to be. So she comes to conclusions, comes to cast judgments, and says that he doesn't love me. And that is just one example. Now put yourself in that position. See how many times you are assuming and you are casting judgments on other people, especially your loved ones. Are you being unreasonable? Are you making a no issue into a big issue? These are some things that you need to process and you need to see, because assumptions are not the best. I mean, we just saw even God asks questions. He knows it, but he still asks questions because there are different things that can come out of it. It will also make people think what they actually said, what they meant, you know. And in that case, if that is the case, how much more should we check our assumptions and ask for the reality instead of just concluding this is it and this is why this person is doing and I don't like them.
0: So the important thing is to really stop trying to fill in the blanks and have that assurance, like, I know that this is what it is. But really asking ourselves, am I really filling the blanks correctly? So start showing up with curiosity to really get the real words that should fill the blanks, and not with that assurance that you exactly know, because that leads to chaos in relationships. And seek to truly understand the other person and know where they're coming from or what really made them do or say what they did. And almost, I don't know, 90% or more of the time, we misread, misinterpret, and judge incorrectly and assume incorrectly. So if we would be more curious and seek to understand, we would save a lot of drama. That, yeah, we just need to remember that many times we're not reading correctly. So there was something that our counselors actually taught us that was very, very practical and helped us a lot, because as we shared, I had certain issues in really expressing as well. So I would, because of past experiences, read my boyfriend at that time actions or behaviors or hints of something that in me I was like, I know what that could mean and I think it is that. So then I would assume, and because of that assumption, I would start acting differently. I would become, you know, angry, but I don't know how to express my emotions. So then I would become quiet. And then I would just have a turmoil of emotions inside of me. And so I was having a hard time to express. And our counselors said, when it's important that you don't, number one, assume, and number two, that you make things clear. So you can use this phrase, which is one of our favorite phrases that we recommend to others as well, is the story I am making up in my head is blank, blank, blank. So I would be the story I'm making up in my head. And so then it wasn't so like stressful and like feeling, you know, I probably am assuming incorrectly, because I knew I had my trauma. So I was trying to come out of it, and I felt guilty to be feeling a certain way or thinking maybe something that was wrong. But we do need sometimes to check our assumptions until we get to know each other more and process and come out of those situations. So it shouldn't be forever, but at the beginning, it might be more often. And so our counselors were like, you can ask as much as needed. And they told Martin, you don't have to take it personal, but listen. And then if he corrects the story I'm making up on my head of the situation, then I need to reframe that story in my head. And I need to start reframing those patterns. You know, it's not what I think it is, but it's something different. And so that really invited for communication, for understanding. It made it easier for me to express how I was feeling without feeling, you know, this is my issue, but hey, you know, this is what I'm thinking and this is what I'm assuming. So can you please tell me the correct story?
1: Absolutely. And if you're a people pleaser, it's even worse, right? You go to church and someone doesn't greet you. You immediately conclude, okay, they are upset with me, or there's something I did and they didn't like it, and therefore they're not talking, or they're not greeting, they're not even saying Happy Sabbath. That happens. And that happens to me, happened. I need to reframe that, because I am trying to work on my people-pleasing mindset and also not to assume and come to conclusions. So I'm working on it, but before, it has happened several times, because I would think someone is upset with me just because they didn't say Happy Sabbath or they didn't greet me. Mm. But for today, we have another challenge, the three-question pause. Next time you feel tension, ask, number one, what story am I telling myself? Number two, what did they actually say? This is basically your processing with yourself. What did they actually say? I mean, if need be, go and ask them, what did you mean by this? And question number three, what question could clarify this? So if you haven't gotten to the point where you haven't asked them, ask, like, process it and ask yourself, what question could clarify this? Because when you go and speak with them, they will be able to give you an answer. Maybe what you assumed was the reality, or maybe not. It is something very important for you to process it. I'll share another story that happened to me. I was in a mission field, and I was in a farm working, and there is this guy, good friend. He comes and tells me, hey, you're not supposed to do it this way. You're supposed to do it this way. I'm like, okay, I can do that. So I continue to work. And then in the kitchen, he comes and tells me, you're not supposed to do it this way. You're supposed to do it this way. I was a little irritated. I'm like, why is this guy telling me these things? I know how to work in the kitchen. And then the next day, we go to the farm, and he tells something else. He corrects me. And this happened over a period of time. I really felt irritated, and I felt like this guy doesn't like me. He's constantly trying to find issues so that he can tell me. He's trying to show himself to be superior to me. And I was really frustrated with him. So at one point, I would wake up 5:30 in the morning, and I would pray to God and ask him, God, I love this guy. I want to love this guy. Remove this bitterness against him. He doesn't like me. He wants to show his dominance. He wants to prove that he knows more things better than me. And I don't want that. Please remove it. I pray. I finish praying. I do my devotions. I come out. He will say something that will trigger me again. And to be honest, I literally cried several mornings, because I pray, I come out, he will say something, it'll make me feel like I was defeated that day. And at one point, like, there was a time where we were to part ways, and I was coming back to the U.S. No, I'm sorry, coming back to India. And the day of me leaving that country, he was the one who actually cried that I was leaving him. And he showed so much love, so much care for me. And he said that he appreciated me a lot. And that's when I felt like I have been assuming that he is upset with me, or he is some type of person that is trying to dominate or show that he is much better than me in many ways. But that is all just an assumption. Mm. I cried for days, And those are all because of my own assumption, my own judgment that I casted on him. And that is not something that those tears were in vain. That was not something that I had to go through, because the best thing is that I could have asked him, hey, what do you actually mean by these? And of course, he is a perfectionist, and he was trying to make me be a perfectionist and trying to help me out. It just shows that how much he loved me, but I have assumed and had a very bad, strong experience.
0: And it reminds me of a recent experience we actually had in our marriage, because this happens a lot in relationships in general, church, neighbors, coworkers, but in marriage, it happens often. And I forgot to use the story I'm making up in my head, and I did it completely the opposite and the wrong way. We were at the gym, and there was just a situation where Martin told me something from afar. I didn't quite understand, but I sensed like he's upset with me. And so I was like, why is he assuming? But I started assuming. So it was kind of funny now looking back, but while we were cleaning our mats and everything, I was like, you know, you need to stop assuming and judging that I did this wrong, because I was assuming now that he was upset with me. And then he was like, what are you talking about? So later on, we talk about this, and he was like, wow, you straightforward came and told me, you know, stop judging me and assuming, and I was not, like, upset with you, because I said, and you shouldn't get upset with me so easily. And so in that moment, I realized what I was trying to tell him to correct, which is the wrong way to do it, I was doing it myself. If I would have come in that moment, you know, are you upset with me? Or what were you trying to tell me? With a question, it would have been so much better. Mm-hmm. He could have explained and everything could have been solved. But I came with a totally different approach that is just going to start up an argument, or just more of like, instead of understanding each other, we will get against each other. And I was like, whoa, just what I'm trying to tell him not to do, I am doing it myself. Mm-hmm. So the moments we forget and we do it our own way, the natural way is to just go and attack and tell the person, hey, you know, you did this wrong, or just blame and judge, because we already did it on our mind. So we go with that mindset to the person. And so we should, number one, think the best before we think the worst. Think like, maybe they didn't mean that. Maybe. So give the benefit of a doubt, think the best, and check the assumption and reframe to the right story. Mm-hmm. So if you forget anything, think the best and ask, this is the story I'm making up in my head. This is the situation I feel is going on. Is it like that? Or can you just explain how you feel or what happened? And it would be so much better.
1: Absolutely. And most of the issues in your relationships and marriages can be solved if you stop assuming and start asking questions. And this is not just confined to marriages or relationships. And as I shared my story, it is related with other relationships as well, friendships, church relationships. If you stop assuming and start asking questions, key questions, not just to give details, but key questions. What did you mean by this? Or when you said this, what were you trying to convey? And when they explain it, you will know if you have the assumptions right or not. So again, I'm going to repeat it quickly. The three question pause challenge. Next time you feel tension, ask, number one, what story am I telling myself? Number two, what did they actually say? Number three, what question could clarify this? And when you follow this principle, when you follow this three question pause, what happens is you will come to a better understanding as to what the other person was saying, and you don't have to go through all those unnecessary turmoil. And with that, we have come to the end of this episode, Assumptions and Judgments That Wreck Relationships. We will see you in the next episode. Until then, God bless.

He hath set me in dark places, as they that be dead of old. He hath hedged me about, that I cannot get out. He hath made my chain heavy. Also when I cry and shout, he shutteth out my prayer. He hath enclosed my ways with hewn stone. He hath made my paths crooked. He was unto me as a bear lying in wait, and as a lion in secret places. He hath turned aside my ways and pulled me in pieces. He hath made me desolate. He hath bent his bow and set me as a mark for the arrow. He hath caused the arrows of his quiver to enter into my reins. I was a derision to all my people and their song all the day. He hath filled me with bitterness. He hath made me drunken with wormwood. He hath also broken my teeth with gravel stones. He hath covered me with ashes. And thou hast removed my soul far off from peace. I forget prosperity. And I said, my strength and my hope is perished from the Lord. Remembering mine affliction and my misery, the wormwood and the gall, my soul hath them still in remembrance and is humbled in me. This I recall to my mind. Therefore have I hope. It is of the Lord's mercies that we are not consumed, because his compassions fail not. They are new every morning. Great is thy faithfulness. The Lord is my portion, saith my soul. Therefore will I hope in him. The Lord is good unto them that wait for him, to the soul that seeketh him. It is good that a man should both hope and quietly wait for the salvation of the Lord. It is good for a man that he bear the yoke in his youth. He sitteth alone and keepeth silence, because he hath borne it upon him. He putteth his mouth in the dust, if so be there may be hope. He giveth his cheek to him that smiteth him. He is filled full with reproach. For the Lord will not cast off forever. But though he cause grief, yet will he have compassion according to the multitude of his mercies. For he doth not afflict willingly, nor grieve the children of men, to crush under his feet all the prisoners of the earth, to turn aside the right of a man before the face of the Most High. To subvert a man in his cause, the Lord approveth not. Who is he that saith, and it cometh to pass, when the Lord commandeth it not? Out of the mouth of the Most High proceedeth not evil and good? Wherefore doth a living man complain, a man for the punishment of his sins? Let us search and try our ways, and turn again to the Lord. Let us lift up our heart with our hands unto God in the heavens. We have transgressed and have rebelled. Thou hast not pardoned. Thou hast covered with anger and persecuted us. Thou hast slain. Thou hast not pitied. Thou hast covered thyself with a cloud that our prayer should not pass through. Thou hast made us as the offscouring and refuse in the midst of the people. All our enemies have opened their mouths against us. Fear and a snare has come upon us, desolation and destruction. Mine eye runneth down with rivers of water for the destruction of the daughter of my people. Mine eye trickleth down and ceaseth not without any intermission, till the Lord look down and behold from heaven. Mine eye affecteth mine heart because of all the daughters of my city. Mine enemies chased me sore like a bird without cause. They have cut off my life in the dungeon and cast a stone upon me. Waters flowed over mine head. Then I said, I am cut off. I called upon thy name, O Lord, out of the low dungeon. Thou hast heard my voice. Hide not thine ear at my breathing, at my cry. Thou drewest near in the day that I called upon thee. Thou saidst, fear not. O Lord, thou hast pleaded the causes of my soul. Thou hast redeemed my life. O Lord, thou hast seen my wrong. Judge thou my cause. Thou hast seen all their vengeance.

0: intelligence and all their imaginations against me. Thou hast heard their reproach, O Lord, and all their imaginations against me. The lips of those that rose up against me and their device against me all the day. Behold their sitting down and their rising up. I am their music. Render unto them a recompense, O Lord, according to the work of their hands. Give them sorrow of heart, thy curse unto them. Persecute and destroy them in anger from under the heavens of the Lord.
1: Hi friends, it's your girl Melanie with another word of encouragement coming from 1 John 2 verse 6. The one who says he resides in God ought himself to walk just as Jesus walked. Friends, may you be reminded, smart men walked on the moon, daring men walked on the ocean floor, but wise men walk with God. Are you walking with God today? Message brought to you by Cornerstone Christian Radio, where the cross and your life rock.

0: Someone I love has been battling cancer for over a decade. It's been a really long and hard journey of painful treatments and surgeries, not to mention anxiety for the whole family and times of hopelessness. Cancer affects everyone, so I imagine that you've experienced just how awful it can be and all those emotions that it brings up. After such a long time of praying and not seeing healing, I was so confused and a bit frustrated with God. Like, why wasn't He helping? And how can we keep having hope when it seems hopeless? That had to be how some of the people that Jesus and the disciples healed felt. They were in this place of desperation and had run out of earthly options. Like, no doctor, no family member, no one could help them. In fact, there's a record of Peter and John healing a man who'd been crippled since birth. He'd known nothing but an entire lifetime of suffering and poverty because of his deformity. This part of his story stuck out to me. Scripture pointed out that the man who was miraculously healed was over 40 years old. Why did this matter? Well, the Apostle Luke was calling attention to the hopelessness of the situation. And yet, against all logic, this man called out to the disciples in hope, and they healed him. Just like that, he was walking for the first time, strong and healthy. What does that mean for you and me and the people we love so much who have endured so much suffering? It means there's always hope. That God can push into those most desperate situations and show us His great power, healing, and comfort when we have none. It means He sees us in our hard times and He cares. Listen, I hate cancer. I hate that the people I love have to go through such horrible things, but I believe God is there in the hardest moments of their lives and He is working it out for good for them, even if we can't see it right now. I'm not immune to hurt, and neither are you. And I worry about my family who are battling cancer, but I am so, so thankful to know that no matter what, with Jesus, there's always hope.
1: 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If you got

0: at A Sharp of Focus. We thank you for coming to join us. We pray that you have your Bibles and your pens, get your family and your friends together so that we can enjoy this hour in the Word of God. Now, you know that we are coming to you live from the 3ABN Worship Center here in Southern Illinois. And if our crowd looks scant tonight, it's because it is freezing. The ground is solid ice. And I've been considering getting rid of all of our cars and giving out ice skates. Yeah. And we'll be able to get around a lot more effectively. But I know that you're joining us from home. And some of our people that usually come, we know that they are iced and also. So hello to Sister Zita and Brother Richard. I know that you're home joining us. And those in California, if you're in Florida, you have no idea what cold weather is all about. But tonight, we're going to talk about a very important topic. We're continuing on the topic of hell. What does the Bible say about hell? Is it burning now? How intensely is it going to burn? How long is it going to burn? When does it begin? Or is it going on right now? We'll see what the Bible has to say. But before we even tell you what website to go to get the lesson, we're going to begin with a word of prayer. Let's bow our heads together. Our Heavenly Father, we thank you for your goodness and for your mercy. Lord, guide our minds tonight as we open it to your Holy Spirit. We pray that we could receive the goodness that you intend for us to be bathed by, that you'll teach us, that the Word of God will go forth in spirit and in truth. In Jesus' name we pray. Amen. Now also, if you'd like a copy of the lesson, lesson number 24, go to this website, asf.3abn.org, and click on Study Guides, and there you can download lesson number 24, which is on the topic, The Truth About Hell. And then if you've missed any episodes, a few tabs to the right, you can click on Videos and see the broadcast from last week and the week before that, and so on and so forth. But I also want to make a point about why we're discussing this topic. You know, so much is said about the topic of hell, and we want to make it very clear that first and foremost, God is a God of love. And there's much that needs to be said about a God of love. And this topic, some people say, well, does it matter? It matters because it distorts the character of God. And we'll talk about that more in just a moment. But let's begin by singing our theme song. The song is Victory in Jesus. You could join us, those of you who are at home. And each week you've sung along with us. We really appreciate it. Let's sing that song. Topic entitled Hell. Now, I remember growing up that I heard the stories of preachers that would seek to lead people to Christ by describing the torturous, never-ending flames of hell. It was called fire and brimstone preaching. Jesus wants to draw us by his love. Amen. He says, with loving kindness have I drawn thee. The Bible also says, it is the goodness of God that leads us to repentance, not the fires or the fear of the fires of hell. They are there. They have not been intended by God to be reserved for man at all. So before we go to our questions tonight, and by the way, we're going to begin with question 8. I know we ended on 8, but I want to begin with 8 so we can make the transition. However, I want you to turn in your Bibles to Revelation chapter 12, verse 9. What I want to show you is a transition. Now, this transition is vitally important because we know that before Lucifer sinned, he abode or existed or lived in heaven. He was the covering cherub. He walked back and forth in the fiery stones of God and was not consumed. Now, I want to make that point. He walked back and forth in the fiery stones of God and was not consumed. So if he's going to be consumed in the fires of hell, when he lost his estate, he also lost the ability to exist in the fiery presence of God. Notice what Revelation 12 and verse 9 says. I told you to turn there and I'm not even there. Hold on, I'm getting there. Revelation 12 verse 9. Let's look at some transitions here. Revelation 12 verse 9. Notice what the Bible says. So the great dragon was cast out, that serpent of old called the devil and Satan, who deceives how much of the world? The whole world. He was cast to the earth, and his angels were cast out with him. Now notice where they were cast to. They were cast to the earth. To the what? Earth. They were cast to the earth. But they are not in a place where we can see them. They are in what's called the spirit world. We can't see good angels. We cannot see evil angels. They are reserved. There's a day coming that is a day of reward and a day of punishment. John 5, verse 28 and 29 talks about that. It says in verse 28, "And shall come forth they that have done good to the resurrection of life, they that have done evil to the resurrection of damnation." There's a day that's coming that's going to condemn all those who are unrighteous and reward all of those who are righteous in Christ. That's the day coming. When a person dies, their destiny is set, but they don't inhabit heaven right away, nor do they get sent to hell right away. Another text, go to Matthew 25 and verse 41. Matthew 25 and verse 41. I'll show you a couple of texts here, lay the foundation. Matthew 25 and verse 41. Now, the reason why this text is important is, number of reasons, but the reason I'm showing it to you is that the Lord makes it clear. It's a sad commentary when you read Matthew 25, verse 41, and then you go to Revelation chapter 20, and you find out that the lost is going to be as the sand of the seas. It doesn't really make sense, but look at Matthew 25, verse 41, and I'm going to pull something out that's very important. Notice what the Bible says. And it says, verse 41, then he will also say to those on the left hand, "Depart from me, you cursed, into the everlasting fire prepared for who? The devil and his angels." Now I want you to get something. Hell is not prepared for people. Amen? God did not prepare the fires of hell for the people that he created. It is prepared for the angels that followed Satan in his rebellion, the angels that sinned and were cast out of heaven with him. From that moment, the moment that they lost their former estate, God determined that they must be destroyed. So this great controversy that we call from the fall of man to the restoration of man, Satan and his angels have been roaming the earth. And the fact of the matter is we know they're on earth. Look at all the heartache, pain, death, suffering. And the list goes on and on and on and on. But they were cast to the earth, and they were delivered in chains of darkness. Now let's look at another text. Go to 2 Peter. Yeah. Okay, I'm going to get to that. We have that one covered tonight. 2 Peter. All right? 2 Peter. I'll put my pen. Oh, here it is. Put my pen there. Okay, here. 2 Peter chapter 2. Look at verse 4, and then we're going to look together at verse 17. Okay, 2 Peter chapter 2, verse 4, and the Bible says, "For if God did not spare the angels who," what? "Sinned, but cast them down to," what? "Hell." Now I want you to see something, because let's keep going. "And delivered them into chains of darkness to be," what's the next word? "Reserved for judgment," which means not even the angels that sinned are being punished yet. They are reserved for judgment. Let's go to the next passage. "And did not spare the ancient world," verse 5, "but saved Noah, one of eight people, a preacher of righteousness." What did he do? "Bringing in the flood on the world of the ungodly." Now go to verse, let's leave it there for now. Let's leave it there for now. But you notice what's happening here is the Bible says the angels that sinned were cast down to hell. Now this is the only place in the entire Bible where the word hell in the Greek is the word tartarus or tartarus, however you'd like to say that or enunciate that. Simply means they are existing in a world, a spirit world, where we cannot see them. Can't see good angels, cannot see evil angels. But they are reserved. If you remember the story of Jesus, when he cast the demons out of the pig, they said to Jesus, "Have you come to torment us before our time?" So let's get rid of the idea that the angels are the ones that are doing the tormenting. the angels that sinned will themselves be tormented in the fires of hell. Amen? So God is not sending wicked people to hell, and they're not angels down there rolling people on a rotisserie, burning them and causing them to be tortured. That is just so movie. That is just so non-scriptural. That is so dark ages. That was the way that people were scared to death. But that's not the scriptures. So let's go to question number 8 tonight. We're going to begin with question number 8 tonight so we could transition, because question 8 last week laid the foundation. That was kind of the cliffhanger. Question number 8. Here it is on the screen. How does the Bible describe the intensity of their torment, that is the torment of the wicked? How does the Bible describe that? Look at Revelation chapter 14, and we're going to look at verse 11. Now, I'm going to turn to Revelation because I want you to see verse 10, which was also included. But we'll first read verse 11, and then we'll go back to verse 10. Here's the answer, Revelation 14, verse 11. Here it is. And the Bible says, and the smoke of their torment ascends for how long? Forever and ever. And they have no rest day or night who worship the beast and his image, and whoever receives the mark of what? Of his name. Now, I want to go back to verse 10 because that's the passage we read last week, just to give you the full picture. Look at verse 10. So if you're going to answer verse 8, how does the Bible describe the intensity of their torment? They have no rest. No rest. That's the intensity. When something is so intense that you can't get any rest, I've heard people say, you know what, it was so loud last night, I got no rest. Or I haven't had rest in weeks. Well, anyone gets plunged in the fires of hell will not have any rest. But now let me go ahead and compare that. Let me go ahead and compare that to the righteous. Look at verse 13 of Revelation chapter 14. Look at verse 13 of Revelation chapter 14. It says in verse 13, then I heard a voice from heaven saying to me, write, blessed are the dead who die in the Lord from now on. Yes, says the Spirit, that they may what? Rest from their labors, and their works follow them. The comparison between the wicked and the righteous have rest, the wicked won't have any rest. Even those who die in the Lord, blessed are the dead who die in the Lord. Those who die in the Lord rest until the resurrection morning. But when the day of destruction comes, the wicked will have no rest. Look at verse 10 of Revelation 14. Speaking of the lost, he himself shall also drink of the wine of the wrath of God, which is poured out, how?
1: Full strength
0: into the cup of his indignation, and he shall be tormented with fire and brimstone in the presence of the holy angels and in the presence of the Lamb. So this torment is going to be awful. I mean, nobody really wants to consider, let me rephrase that. I praise the Lord that when we talk about this topic, we're not talking about anybody who has given his or her life to the Lord. Amen? Amen? If you've given your life to the Lord and you're walking with Christ, don't even worry about this. This is not for you. All of those who trust the Lord will have eternal life. Isn't that right? So that whosoever believeth in him should not perish, but have everlasting life. So the answer to number 8, we put that they have no rest day or night. We will address that issue about forever and ever, because some people think, man alive, forever and ever and ever and ever and ever, they are not going to rest forever. We'll find out what that actually means. Let's go to question number 9. Question number 9. And I'm going to turn to Revelation chapter 21. All right, Revelation chapter 21. Okay. How does the Bible describe those that will be tormented in the fire? How does the Bible describe those that will be tormented in the fire? Revelation chapter 21. Okay, how does it describe them? Revelation chapter 21 and verse 8. Okay, and it says in Revelation 21 and verse 8, but the cowardly, unbelieving, but the cowardly, unbelieving, abominable, murderers, sexually immoral, sorcerers, idolaters, and all liars shall have their part in the lake which burns with fire and brimstone, which is the what death?
1: Second
0: death. This is a very powerful, important point you get. What's the difference between the first death and the second death? Now, I alluded to that just a few moments ago, but I want you to see what the difference is between the first death and the second death. Go with me to John chapter 5. John chapter 5. By the way, everyone, matter of fact, just to make it very clear, I'll quote the text. You could write it down. 1 Corinthians 15, verse 22. The Bible says, as in Adam all die, even so in Christ all shall be made alive. So if you're a son of Adam, if you were born with the nature of Adam, we're all going to die. How many people have died that were born? Everyone. We all die. That's the first death. But now we're in John chapter 5. John chapter 5. I remember giving a Bible study to someone, and they were all confused because I was using the whole Bible. They said, wait a minute, in our church we don't do that. That's the problem. You got to go here a little, there a little, there a little, line upon line, line upon line, precept upon precept. The whole Bible paints the entire picture. And that's the same way. The Bible is like a well-designed picture, but many pieces to the puzzle. Can you imagine looking at one piece of a puzzle and concluding what the whole picture is? That's the problem. Some people don't look at the entire picture. Notice what the first death is all about. John chapter 5, verse 28 and verse 29. Let's start with verse 28. John chapter 5, verse 28. The Bible says, do not marvel at this, for the hour is coming in which, what's the next word? All who are in the graves, that's what happens at the first death, all who are in the graves will hear his voice. Where do people go when they die? Say it. In the grave. And look at verse 25, or verse 29, sorry. And come forth. All who are in the graves will hear his voice and come forth. Look at the two categories. Those who have done good to the resurrection of life. And those who have done evil, those who have done evil to the resurrection of what? Condemnation or damnation, as the King James Version says. Notice, everybody suffers the first death. That's what the grave is all about. It's amazing that preachers overlook the grave. It's like we perform ceremonies, we perform funerals. Let me take a breath. I'm a New Yorker. We perform funerals all the time. We take people to the grave, we lay them on the ground, and we say, earth to earth, ashes to ashes, dust to dust. The Lord told Adam when he sinned, he says, all the days of your life will you work, will you sweat until you return to the earth from which you came. For dust you are, unto dust you shall return. Read Genesis chapter 3. He says, that's where you're going. You're going back to where you came from. Adam didn't come from heaven. Jesus came from heaven. We are all going to heaven. John 14, verse 1 to 3. I will come again and receive you to myself, that where I am presently, there you may be also. And then he said to his disciples over and over, where I'm going, you cannot come. The day is coming when Jesus is going to take us to heaven. Amen? But we don't go to heaven, nor do we go to hell at death. Everyone is waiting for the resurrection day. Resurrection of life, resurrection of condemnation. That's when the reward and the punishments are going to be given out. Go to Revelation chapter 22. God is pouring into my head. Okay, Lord, I'm in tune with you. Look at Revelation chapter 22. And I want you to see something. Revelation chapter 22, verse 11 and 12. The last declaration to be made. Two categories. Here it is, Revelation chapter 22, verse 11. He who is unjust, let him be unjust what? Still. He who is filthy, let him be what? Filthy still. He who is righteous, let him be righteous still. He who is holy, let him be holy what? Still. And get this, this is the second coming. Verse 12. And behold, I am coming quickly, and my reward is with me, to give to everyone according to his work. When I graduated from high school, everybody got their grades at the end of the year. Nobody got their grades in January who was graduating in June. You don't get your reward before the time of reward. When the Lord comes back, the rewards will be given out. Eternal life to the righteous, the death of the second death to the wicked. And that's when the fires of hell are kindled. So question number 9 clearly talks, that's why it talks about it as the second death. Because the first death everyone has, but not everyone will be affected by the second death. Oh, I want to slow down. Let's go to question number 10. Let's go to question number 10. And let's go, I don't want to run ahead of myself. But question number 10. And I'm going to show this verse in just a moment here. Let me see if it's in my notes. It's not in my notes, so I'm going to go ahead and show it to you. All right? Let's read question 10 first, and then we'll get there. Here we go. Beside the wicked, who else will be tormented in the lake of fire? Beside the wicked, who else will be tormented in the lake of fire? We find our answer in Revelation chapter 20 and verse 10. Revelation chapter 20 and verse 10. All right? This is amazing, but this is a wonderful thing that we know. You see, the Bible says in Matthew 25, 41, that hell is prepared for the devil and his angels, but not just for them. Look who else is going to be there. Revelation 20 and verse 10. Get this. And the devil who deceived them was cast into the what? Lake of fire and brimstone, where the beasts and the false prophet are. And they will be tormented day and night for how long? Forever and ever. That's what the Bible says. They will be tormented. So who else is going to be there? Let's put the answers in now. Who else is going to be there? In that text, it says the devil is going to be there. We found out earlier his angels are going to be there. But in this text, the beast and the false prophet are also going to be there. So write that down. Beside the wicked, who else will be tormented in the lake of fire? The devil, the beast, and the false prophet. We call that the false trinity. The false trinity. The devil, the beast, and the false prophets. The false trinity. Now, I want you to read verse 9. Because if you leave verse 10 by itself, you can say, wow, they're going to burn with no end. Look at verse 9, just to get the context of that. Look at verse 9. And they went up on the breadth of the earth and surrounded the camp of the saints and the beloved city, and fire came down from God out of heaven and what? Devoured them. I don't know if you know what devoured is, but in California, they've been having fires that have been devouring everything in its path. A few years ago in Australia, they were having fires that were devouring everything in its path. It didn't matter what the homes were worth. Didn't matter how long they were there. The fire didn't care about how expensive the cars were and your photo albums. Whatever was affected by the fire burned forever and ever as long as there was something to burn. That's one of the elemental keys here. As long as there's something to burn, the fire is going to continue until its job is completed. But how do we know that? Let's use the Bible. So the answer to number 10, did you put that down already?
2: Yes.
0: Let's go to number 11 now. Let's go to number 11. And by the way, while you turn it to number 11, since you're in Revelation chapter 20 right now, let me see if I have that included in here. Okay, I don't, so let me go ahead and give you that right now as extra credit. Look at Revelation chapter 20, and verse 13 down to verse 15. Well, verse 12 down to verse 15, because I told you that when the Lord comes back, that's going to be the last judgment, the righteous and the wicked. And notice what the conclusion is going to be. Revelation chapter 20, verse 12 down to verse 15. And I saw the dead, small and great, standing before God. And books were opened, and another book was opened, which is the book of what? Life. And the dead were judged according to their what? Works. By the things which were written in the books. Get this point now. This is really powerful. Do you pay someone that is an hourly wager before they finish their hourly jobs? No. When they're done, you summarize according to their works, you pay them. And that's what the Bible says. Each person is going to be rewarded. They're going to be judged according to their works. Which means, and this is a powerful concept, let's go ahead and put this into context. And Adam, I'm not going to talk about anybody's son at all. Let's just say a 19-year-old kid just gets a gun, goes to one of these schools, and that's been happening so much in the news, loses his mind, goes in there, starts blowing people away, and he dies in a gun battle with the police. Dies, lost in his sins. Then we compare that young man against Hitler, who killed millions of people. Now, both of them are standing before the judgment bar of God. Do they both get the same reward, yes or no?
1: No.
0: According to their works. According to their works. So according to that, as in any judicial court, if God is a just God, which he is, each one will be punished according to their deeds. So the torment for Hitler is going to be far greater than the torment for this young boy or this 19-year-old young man who went down in a blaze of gun battle with one of the local police departments. You got to keep that in context because God is not unjust. And one of the things about the topic of hell, it has painted God as this unjust God that no matter what you've done, you're just going to burn and burn and burn and burn. As one songwriter years ago, when I was in the disco scene, there was a song called Burn, Baby, Burn. It was called Disco Inferno. Well, the disco is going to burn up too. Amen for that. But God is not an unjust God. The fires of hell are intended to be meted out according to one's works, not because God is angry. God does not lose his love because of those who chose not to accept him. Okay, now let's go to the next question. Let's see how clear this is. Question number 11. Will the torment of the devil continue eternally with no end? We're going to Ezekiel chapter 28. Ezekiel chapter 28. We're going to look at verse 18 together. Ezekiel 28, and we're going to look at verse 18 together. Okay? But I'm reserving a text right here that I'm going to come back and share with you. All right. Okay, here it is. I'm just putting that text here. Now I'm on my way to Ezekiel. You guys slow down. You're faster than a speeding bullet. I'm almost there. Here we are. Okay, here we are. Okay. I was at Ezekiel 28. So good to have a Bible. There it is. It's going to be on the screen. Here's the answer. Ezekiel 28, verse 18. Here it is. Speaking of Lucifer. Speaking of Lucifer. Satan. But the Bible talks about him in context of Lucifer, then fallen. But notice what it says. And I want to just give you the context. We're going to look at verse 18. Let's look at verse 18 first. Ezekiel 28, 18. Then we will go back and see who this is referring to. Here it is. The Bible says, you defiled your sanctuaries by the multitude of your what? Iniquities. By the iniquity of your trading righteousness for evil. Therefore, I brought fire from your midst. It devoured you and turned you to what? Ashes upon the earth in the sight of all who saw you. That is the ultimate end of Satan, this one that used to be in the presence of God. Just as proof to that, look at verse 13. Look at verse 12. The Lord gives this parable through the king of Tyre. Son of man, take up a lamentation for the king of Tyre and say to him, thus says the Lord, you were the seal of perfection. Who was that? Lucifer, full of wisdom and what else? Perfect in beauty. You were in Eden, the garden of God. Ezekiel 28, verse 13. Every precious stone was your covering. And then the Bible goes on to describe the stones. The sardis, the topaz, the diamond, the beryl, the onyx, the jasper, the sapphire, the turquoise, the emerald with gold. And he says, the workmanship of your timbrels and pipes were prepared for you on the day you were created. And then, clearly it brings into view who this is referring to. You were the anointed cherub who covers. I established you. You were on the holy mountain of God. You walked back and forth in the midst of fiery stones. You were perfect in your ways from the day you were created till what? Till iniquity was found in you. Who's he talking about? Look at verse 16. By the abundance of your trading, you became filled with violence within, and you sinned. Therefore, I cast you as a profane thing out of the mountain of God, and I destroy you, O covering cherub, from the midst of the fiery stones. He's talking about Satan. That was the fall of Satan. When Lucifer sinned, he lost his former estate and was cast down. And he is one day going to be turned into ashes in the sight of all. Matter of fact, let's look at the very next verse. After verse 18, look at verse 19. After the ashes are turned, look at verse 19. And it says, all who knew you among the peoples are astonished at you. And this is powerful. You have become a horror, and say this with me, and shall be no more forever. Now, this is powerful. You got your thinking caps on? Here it is. Do you think that the devil is going to be around forever? Yes or no? That's what the crucifixion was all about. Jesus made it clear in the book of Hebrews, he came to destroy the one who had power over death, that is the devil. He came to defeat him, and praise God he did. Satan knows, as he says in Revelation chapter 12, he knows that he has but a what? Short time. Go with me to Revelation chapter 12. Lord, have mercy. I asked for the Holy Spirit, and you have sent him. Praise God. Praise the Lord. It's the devil knows. He doesn't know he has a long time. He knows he has a short time. Look at Revelation chapter 12. Here it is. Okay. Look at Revelation chapter 12, verse 12. Therefore rejoice, O heavens, and you who dwell in them. Woe to the inhabitants of the earth and the sea, for the devil has come down to you having what? Great wrath, because he knows that he has a what? A short time before he receives his reward. Amen. He ought to pay for what he's done. It always amazes me when people blame God. When a baby dies, unfortunately, before birth, dies in the operating room on delivery, people come up with these statements that stain the beautiful character of God. God took him, they say. When a mother on her way home from work loses her life in an unfortunate car accident, the parents or those who've survived said, little boy, little girl, God needed another angel, so God took your mother. God does not take. God is not an assassin. Amen, somebody. God does not kill people. God is not a need. Oh, you know what? I need a mother today. Got her. I don't care about the pain that's left behind. I needed her. That's not God. And that has been perpetrated so often that God is this assassin that chooses who he's going to kill on whatever day. Oh, no, no. The devil is a murderer. The devil is a liar. He sinned from the very beginning. He's a liar and the father of it. Don't ever call God a killer. Every good and every perfect gift comes from God, in which there is no shadow of turning. God is not loving today and hateful tomorrow. God is not an assassin that puts people on the list because he needs other folk in heaven. Oh, no, that's not God. So let's blame the one who causes death. His name is the devil or Satan or that serpent of old. Amen? So question number 12, is that where we are? Yes. Question number 12. So here's my point, the transition. Satan himself is going to be destroyed. He's going to turn to ashes. But let's keep going. Let's let the Bible keep speaking. In what terms does the Bible describe the fate of Satan and the wicked? Did we just read that? I think we just did. I think I went ahead of myself. But that's okay. We can answer it since you've been exposed to the answer already. Yes, we did. We went ahead and read it, but we could look at it again. Now the context of it is the question. In what term does the Bible describe the fate of Satan and the wicked? Revelation chapter 20, verse 14 and 15. I'll go ahead and read it again. Then death, here it is. Then death and hell were cast into the lake of fire. This is the what? Second death.

0: death is going to be destroyed, and hell is going to be destroyed. There'll be no more hell, there'll be no more death. The Bible says that there shall be no more death, no more sorrow, no more crying, neither shall there be any more pain. So think about that. If there's going to be no more pain and no more death, that death and pain are going to be destroyed, how are people going to be in pain forever and ever and ever and ever? Hold on to that thought. I'll tell you why it is impossible for them, for the wicked, to burn forever. But now let's go to Revelation chapter 20 and verse 6. This is added in here. Here we are. Revelation chapter 20 and verse 6. The Bible says, blessed and holy is he who has part in the what resurrection? First resurrection, in line with John chapter 5, verse 28 and 29. Over such, the what? Second death has no power. But they shall be priests of God and of Christ, and shall reign with them how long? 1,000 years. When they ascend to heaven, remember, sin has not yet been eradicated yet. The resurrection has occurred. The ascension has occurred. So for 1,000 years, Satan is going to be bound to this earth. No one to torment, just he and his evil angels. I'll show you that. He'll be bound to this earth for 1,000 years. Why will he be bound to the earth? Why will there be no one for him to tempt? Very carefully, look at the two categories. If you were dead in Christ, you have been resurrected, and you ascend to meet the Lord, and you're in heaven with him. If you were wicked, you're still in the grave, waiting for the second resurrection. That's why the Bible says, blessed and holy is he who has part in the first resurrection. If you have a first, you will have a what? Second. When the second comes, then those who are wicked come forth from the grave, and then they receive their just punishment with Satan, the false prophet, the beast, and the angels that sinned and were cast out of heaven with the devil. Make it very clear. There's nobody in hell now, and if you accept Christ, the second death has no power. But here's the question. Does the first death have power over all of us? Yes or no?
1: Yes.
0: All have sinned, and the wages of sin is what?
1: Death.
0: Everybody dies the first time, but if you're in Christ, you will not die the second time. Praise God for that. Now, let's go on. So the answer to number 12, in what term does the Bible describe the fate of Satan and the wicked? The second death. The second death. That's what it is. The second death. And when you think about this, Adam died, Eve died, been in the grave for millennia. But they'll come forth, and they won't experience the second death if they're in Christ. Amen? Now let's go to the next question. We're going to dive even deeper here. Here it is. Number 13. We may not get them all tonight, but I'll try my best. Number 13. The Bible says Satan will become ashes. What about the wicked? What about the wicked? Now, this is huge. Right now, somebody's head is about to explode. Slow down. Take deep breaths, because this is deep. You may not have heard this before, but this is from God's Word. Amen? If you want truth, you're at the right channel. Satan himself is going to become ashes. If Satan is going to become ashes, what about the wicked? Would it make sense that the mob boss gets less punishment than the people that work for him? Not at all. Would it make sense that the kingpin of a drug ring get less punishment than those that work for him? No. If Satan himself will be turned to ashes, let's go to Malachi chapter 4 to see what's going to happen with the wicked. Malachi chapter 4, verse 1 and verse 3. That's the last book in the Old Testament. Last book, right before Matthew. Boy, I tell you, praise God for the validity. I don't know. I used to teach on Wednesday night. I don't know when I got to preaching, but this is a great topic. I'm still teaching, but it's a powerful topic. Here it is. Malachi 4, last book in the Old Testament. And look at this. So clear. Jesus, the Word of God, here it is. For behold, the day is what? Coming. Burning like an oven. And all the proud, yes,

0: All who do wickedly will be what? Stubble. Those of us who have fires in our fireplace know what that means. If you're in New York City, what on earth is stubble? We'll make it clear. Let's keep going. In verse 3, and the day which is coming, continue verse 1, sorry. And the day which is coming shall what? Burn them up, says the Lord of hosts, that shall leave them neither what? Root nor branch. Now come back to me for a brief moment. Go to the next text. Come back to me for a brief moment. I don't want to run to verse 3 yet. Notice what the Bible says. The day is coming. The oven day is coming. It doesn't come at death because it's going to affect all the wicked. See, the wicked don't burn at different stages. It affects them all. It says the day that's coming that burns like an oven, yes, all the proud, all the wicked. So if they were wicked from, I don't want to condemn Cain, but I'm just going to say, if Cain who killed Abel is one of the first wicked, he's not been burning for thousands of years. From the first sinner that turned his back on God to the last sinner that turns his back on God, they'll all be judged at the same time. All the proud, all the wickedly will be stubble. And they will leave them neither root nor branch. The text says, the day that is coming shall burn them up. Now, if you're in the city, get a frying pan and just illustrate that. Don't go crazy and set your house on fire. But now look at verse 3. Root nor branch. Out here, when we dig up tree stubs, some people have a lot of property. We have over 100 trees on our property. We had some bad storms, and we had to root the trees out. When I'm cutting with a lawnmower, I call one of the guys over at that work out here, and I said, you know, every time I try to cut the grass, I run into this root. Could you come and root it out? I was surprised to see how deep that root was. It was way down in the earth. When they pulled it out, it was a big old hole in front of our house. And so about a year left, and I said, every time I try to cut over that spot, I go down in the hole. Yeah. And I said, you guys got to help me out. So eventually they came by and filled it in, packed it down, filled it in, packed it down, because the roots were way down deep. But the Bible is in essence saying this. Not only is the tree on top of the earth going to be burned, but roots and branches all will be consumed. Now get this. Jesus says, I'm the vine, you are the branches. So if we're connected to Christ, he's the vine. The sap that flows from the vine flows to us. We who are connected to Christ are his branches. But those connected to Satan is the root, and they are the branch. Jesus has branches. Satan has branches. So here it is. If the root, Satan is going to become ashes. If the roots of a tree burn, will the branches survive? Tell me yes or no. Because if you get down to the root, that's a serious fire. The branches will go before the root. Here's my point. Satan will burn longer. Because no one has propagated sin longer than the devil. So long after all the wicked who have lived throughout the ages are burned up, Satan will be the last one to go out in a blaze of glory. But now let's read verse 3. Because it said this of Satan, that Satan's going to be ashes. Now, Malachi 4, verse 3, let's bring the last scripture up. The Bible says, you shall trample the wicked. Here it is. You shall trample the wicked, for together they shall be ashes under the soles of your feet on the day that I do this, says the Lord of hosts. Can somebody say amen? Amen. They're not burning forever. If the devil's not going to burn forever and he's the root, how is the branches going to survive? If you live in the mountains of California and you've ever experienced a forest fire, you know that chances are the roots survived. Because given time, some good rain, as the years go by, then all of a sudden that root just begins to find new life. And in time, a tree will show up, but not in the judgment that's coming to Satan. Not in the judgment that's coming to the wicked. The branches are going first, and the roots are going to be done out. Amen? Root nor branch. So here's the answer. The Bible says that Satan will become ashes. What about the wicked? They also will be ashes. So what's the meaning for eternal? What does this mean for ever and ever? How do you balance the two? What I want you to understand clearly, now we're going to go to the next question, but let me lay the foundation. I didn't think I had enough questions, but praise the Lord, I did. Let me lay the foundation. Here's the issue. John is in vision in Revelation. And John is seeing the world on fire. Now, John is not going to stay in vision until the fire goes out. But as far as God has shown John the extent of the fire, and the Bible says that the earth, as the earth was destroyed by water, the whole earth was covered by water, was it not? This very same earth that was destroyed by water is now reserved for fire. So the entire earth was shown to John in vision, covered in fire. And when John saw that, if you stood outside, if you were in a helicopter, or if you were in a plane at 30,000 feet, and you had the chance to fly over the whole earth, you will say, it's burning forever and forever and forever. He's not talking about duration of time, but duration of extent. It's ever, for as far as your eyes can see. How far can you see? Forever. Forever. Forever. No matter what direction I see, there's a fire that's burning forever and ever. And people have said that before. Let's make that clear. Rather than just making that my own perception, let's see what the Bible says. Now, question number 14. John is seeing a fire that covers the entire globe, and as far as his eyes can extend in that vision, it goes on forever and ever and ever and ever. What a conflagration. That's beyond the fire. That's a conflagration. That's totally out of the control of humanity. How does the Bible, number 14, how does the Bible show that the results and not the process is eternal? How does the Bible show that the results and not the process is eternal? Really important. Really important. You know what? I just want to tell you this. There are certain states in the Midwest, and if you're downwind of a fire, it's a really bad thing. You know what downwind means? I've seen pictures of aerial photography when helicopters have come to a fire. I heard about this train that blew up, was filled. It was a massive explosion, but the wind was blowing from west to east. Everybody east of that fire was told to go indoors because it was a toxic cloud. Everybody east, it looked like nighttime. Everybody west, it looked like complete daytime. And how far did that flame go from where it burned all the way across to the east coast? Just like when Mount St. Helens blew up. When Mount St. Helens exploded in the west, how far did the ash go? Ash went across the ocean. It just kept going as far as the wind could carry it. When the earth in its bowels released the fires that are in all the cauldrons, they call it the ring of fire on the Pacific coast. All these volcanoes that are active and some of them that have been dormant, the ring of fire, this great chain of volcanic lava and magma all along the faults, earthquake faults. When the earth gives way, Lord have mercy to those who live in the Yellowstone area. The largest magma lake in the world is under Yellowstone. And they said they have no idea how deep it is. When God allows the bowels of the earth to release its fumes to destroy sin, just like when the earth was covered by water, it shall be covered by fire. But how do we know it's not going to be forever? Look at Jude. There's only one book. There's only one chapter in Jude. Only one chapter. So we go to verse 7 in the book of Jude. You don't know where that is? Right before Revelation. Right before Revelation. Okay? Jude, verse 7. I put chapter 1, verse 7. There's only one chapter. But you got to do that just for... Okay, here we are. Here's the answer. How do we know that the Bible talks about the results and not the process? The results are eternal, not the process. Here's the answer. Jude 1, verse 7. As Sodom and Gomorrah and the cities around them in a similar manner, having given themselves over to sexual immorality and gone after what? strange flesh are set forth as an example, suffering the vengeance of what? Eternal fire. Now, I have to ask the question, is Sodom and Gomorrah burning today? Yes or no?
1: No.
0: No, absolutely not. Did they suffer the vengeance of eternal fire? Now, we'll get the context of what does that mean. Let's go to 2 Peter. Let's look at that. So how does the Bible show that the results and not the process are eternal? Because Sodom and Gomorrah was destroyed. We'll see that in just a moment. Sodom and Gomorrah was destroyed. We'll cover that at question number 15. It was destroyed. It was obliterated from the plains. That's why God told Lot and his family to get out. Get out, I'm going to destroy the city. And there is no Sodom and Gomorrah where it used to exist. I hate to say it's everywhere else now. Lord, have mercy. 2 Peter chapter 2 and verse 6. 2 Peter chapter 2 and verse 6. The Bible makes it clear. Peter talks about it again. And it says, and turning the cities of Sodom and Gomorrah into what? Ashes. Notice the last text said eternal fire. But now it says, and turning the cities of Sodom and Gomorrah into ashes, condemning them to what? Destruction. Making them an example to those who afterward would live ungodly. I have nothing but empathy for those who don't know Jesus yet. But I'll tell you how sad it's going to be for those who follow in the pathway and the lifestyle of Sodom and Gomorrah. God said, you saw what happened to Sodom and Gomorrah? And as Billy Graham and his wife said, either God will have to punish America or he'll have to apologize to Sodom and Gomorrah. Well, God is not going to apologize for something that was sinful. But he turned those cities into ashes. As the devil will be ashes and the wicked will be ashes, Sodom and Gomorrah are an example, and God rained fire from heaven and turned them into ashes. So when the Bible talks about the results, Sodom suffered eternal fire. Sodom is not burning now, but the results are eternal, for there is no more Sodom. Amen. Now let's go to the very next question. How does the Bible show that the results and not the process are eternal? Sodom, eternal fire, means it'll result in ashes. 1 Jude 1:7, eternal fire. 2 Peter 2:6, put down, result is ashes. All right. Now number 15, here we go. How does the Bible show that eternal fire does not mean eternal burning? How does the Bible show that eternal fire does not mean eternal burning? Very important. Very important. Look at this. Luke 17, verse 29. Luke 17 and verse 29. All right? Here it is. How does it show that? Dr. Luke records what happened. Dr. Luke records what happened in Sodom. But on the day that Lot went out of Sodom, it rained what? Fire and brimstone. The same thing that's going to be in the lake of fire at the end. Fire and brimstone from heaven, and did what? Destroyed them all. Notice, the results were eternal. If you were in Sodom, you went up in flames. You would turn to ashes. And both the cities, the sister cities of the plain, were destroyed. Fire came down from God and destroyed them all. Now, we're going to rest right here at 15, and we're going to go to the next five next week. But I want to tell you this. What we have to keep in mind is God is a God of love. All these texts that you have been reading here are to put the character of God right where it should be. God is not an unfair God. God is not burning people in hell now, and they are not righteous people in heaven now. Nobody has gone to heaven enjoying the joys of heaven except for the ones mentioned in Scripture. But my mama and my other mom and my friends and my cousins and all those that have died, they're resting in the grave. But the day is coming that there will be a reward for the righteous and a punishment for the wicked. Never forget that the fires of hell are the final expression that God is love and he will not allow sin to continue forever. Keep studying. It'll come into a sharper focus one day. God bless you.
2: Yeah.
1: Welcome to My Story, where we highlight your testimony's encounter with our sweet Savior. In John 8:36, Jesus makes a wonderful statement of victory. He says, "So if the Son sets you free, you will be free indeed." When you understand what Christ has freed you from, it sets the stage for you to live in what Christ has freed you to. 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The Apostle Paul says in Galatians 5:1, "It is for freedom that Christ has set us free. 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
2: Growing up for me was pretty unique because my parents were extremely, extremely devout Christians. I was homeschooled under a Christian curriculum. I went to Christian private school. Not even things like Harry Potter or Pokemon would be allowed into our house. In grade 9, I developed an interest in Christian apologetics. And to me, I liked this because it seemed to be like there was evidence for the Christian worldview that I had been raised with. What really changed things for me was the topic of aliens. When I was in the 10th, 11th grade, I started to research extraterrestrials. I was researching UFO sightings. I was researching alien abductee accounts. At the time, it seemed like there was enough evidence to suggest that there's something going on here. And if there's something going on here, how do we reconcile this with the creation story, with the idea that Jesus and Jesus alone is the path to God? It made the Christian worldview seem extremely narrow-minded, extremely unbelievable. And so I started to follow up with some of these people who were teaching on aliens, on UFOs, and that led me down a rabbit hole into the New Age and into the occult. It opened up a whole world to me that I didn't know existed. It induced a state of awe and mystery in me. For the first time, I felt like I wasn't really thinking in just this one box, what I thought the box of truth to be. I started to get so engulfed in this research that research turned into practice. I was doing tarot card readings for my little brother's friends. I started to experiment with psychedelics. I would practice lucid dreaming. I would try to induce out-of-body experiences. I would also try to reach out to other entities. My research was extremely, extremely intense. It reached a point where I created a Facebook page to act as a hub for this information, and people really ate it up. I had 800,000 followers on this page. My website was getting 200,000 views a day, and it was making me about $40,000 a month, $50,000 a month, and I'm making this as a 20-year-old. I purchased a 4,000 square foot house that was just shy of $1 million. I purchased a sports car. I ended up buying it cash. I had no budget. I lived recklessly. I did what I wanted, when I wanted. I was living the dream. I thought this was God rewarding me with the lifestyle that I deserved for waking humanity up to a higher state of consciousness, to a higher state of self-awareness. And so my life was incredible on the outside. Was completely morally depraved. My conscience was seared. I would manipulate people. I would lie to people. I would steal from people. I was extremely selfish, a pathological liar, an addict. I just wanted to get what I wanted. I was a narcissist. And this is all while leading and teaching hundreds of thousands of people online. This is all while meditating. This is all while practicing mindfulness. This is all while reading books, on self-discovery and self-empowerment. And still, my life was really in shambles. What really made me start to consider things in a different light was when I started to become honest with the fact that I was dead inside. I found myself in a position where I needed to confess to other people in my life that I had been living a double life. And that was the first time that I came to terms with the fact that I was just a wicked person. My mother, after listening to my spiel, she asked me the question, "Are you ready to give your life to the Lord yet?" And I said yes, because at that point I had nothing to lose. For the next about week and a half, I'm reading the Bible. I'm listening to Christian worship music, and I'm starting to familiarize myself with Scripture and with the things of God. I'm still carrying shame. I'm still carrying guilt. I still feel just as broken inside and just as controlled. I reached a point where I had exhausted all my other options. I searched out New Age spirituality. I tried incorporating Jesus into my life. The only thing I hadn't done up until this point is fully yield and surrender 100% of myself to 100% of Jesus. So I decided to fall at his feet and pour it all out to him. All the pain, all the regret, and all the desperation. For me, I felt like he was my only hope. And if he can't help me, nobody can help me. I didn't expect this to happen, but he showed up. I knew that I was in the presence of Jesus Christ, and this was the Jesus that my parents taught me about. This was the Jesus I'd been running from, the Jesus I grew up singing about. And he decided to share a space with me. When I was beyond unworthy, beyond undeserving, I got born again in that encounter with him. But I went back into my house and I was reflecting on all of the things I was teaching in the New Age movement. And now I had this new vantage point from the position of just encountering the meaning of life, the purpose of life. I couldn't believe how complicated I had made it. You know, all my philosophy, all of my practice. And that made me quit my job. Because I was like, I cannot continue teaching these things and pushing these doctrines if I know that their sole purpose is to keep people away from the experience I just had. So I repented online to hundreds of thousands of people. I apologized, told them I encountered Christ. He's exactly who he claimed to be. He's the way, the truth, the life. And it created quite a stir online. I had people telling me to kill myself. I went from making, you know, $40,000, $50,000 a month to losing money every month. Sold my house, sold my car, and I couldn't afford my own place. And so I moved into my parents' house. It was a massive, massive lifestyle change. And I've heard people say, wow, like, that's pretty crazy. To me, it wasn't crazy because I gained so much more in Christ. And that began my journey into ministry. God called me into a ministry where now I get to help people find the truth in Christ and really have reasons to believe. For the last 4 years, I've been doing conferences, I've been doing events, radio shows, TV programs, because I want people to know there's something better, something more real, real spirituality. God's just been using his testimony that he's worked in my life to lead other people out of this same deception. That's the meaning and purpose of life, to know God and then to go make him known. It's amazing to see when that reality hits somebody's life, the reality of Christ, to see somebody awakened to the truth of Jesus for the first time. It's been such a blessing to know that what he's done in my life is being continued and manifested in the lives of others as well. We're very unqualified to be gods over our own lives. I need someone who is flawless, someone who's perfect. And that's what I have now, is I have direction. And because I have direction, there's peace. What do you have to lose, really, by giving Jesus an honest look and an honest chance? Because the only thing you really have to lose is a life that you were never made to live. Life of what? Confusion, brokenness, running in circles, hopelessness, a life without answers. You know, I've tasted everything the world has to offer, and it left me beyond broken, beyond empty. The minute I decided to be self-honest with Jesus and take that step out, he met me there, and he will for you too.
1: 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Psalms 66 verse 16 says, "Come and hear, all you who fear God, and I will tell what he has done for my soul." Never underestimate the power of your testimony, your encounter with God, and what role he has played throughout your life. May God bless you and utterly satisfy your heart with himself. 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
1: Our Father, who art in heaven, hallowed be thy name. Thy kingdom come. Thy will be done on earth as it is in heaven. Give us this day our daily bread. And forgive us our trespasses, as we forgive those who trespass against us. And lead us not into temptation, but deliver us from evil. For thine is the kingdom, and the power, and the glory, forever and ever.

0: David. When David was 30 years old, he became king of Israel. David was a good king. He followed God. He listened to God. He talked to God. He even wrote songs about God. We call them psalms, which is a Greek word that means songs. God helped David. First, he helped David defeat the Philistines to keep Israel safe. Then God helped David capture Jerusalem, a big city that was right in the middle of the land God had promised them. With God's help, David made Jerusalem the new capital of Israel and the place the Israelites would worship God. David promised he would always follow God, and in return, God made a promise to David. Do you remember the promises God made to Abraham? Abraham's kids would become a great nation. They would have their own land, and from Abraham's family, the Israelites, would come a blessing for the whole world. With David as king, Israel really did become a great nation. They were safe in the land God had promised. They didn't know exactly how Israel would bless the whole world, but they had some clues. Then God gave David his own special promise. God promised David that someone from his family would rule over God's people, not for a year, or 10 years, or even 100 years, forever. That sounds a little crazy, doesn't it? How could one family stay on the throne forever? Even David wasn't sure how that would work. And did it have anything to do with the blessing for the whole world? A forever kind of blessing might need a forever kind of king, right? God's rescue plan was getting interesting. David was a good king, but he wasn't perfect. David sinned too. In fact, David did something really terrible. When King David was older, he was looking out from the roof of his palace one day when he saw a woman. The woman's name was Bathsheba, and she was so pretty that King David decided he wanted her to be his wife. That's not a terrible thing, right? Not all by itself. What made it terrible was that Bathsheba was already married. She was someone else's wife. Besides, David was already married. He even had kids. But King David was feeling selfish. He thought to himself, "I'm the king, and the king should get whatever he wants." David wanted Bathsheba to be his wife, even though she was someone else's wife. But what would he do about Bathsheba's husband? Have you ever done something bad and then because of that bad thing ended up doing something even worse? That's what King David did. He wanted to be married to Bathsheba, so he had Bathsheba's husband killed. You probably just spit out your milk and yelled, "He did what?" It was a terrible thing. King David hoped nobody would ever find out what he had done. But God knew. God sent a prophet named Nathan to tell David he knew about his big sin. David didn't make excuses. He didn't say, "But I'm the king." David fell down on the ground and said he was sorry. He asked God to forgive him, to make his heart clean again. God forgave David, but King David's sin hurt his whole family. The son he had with Bathsheba got sick and died. Another one of David's sons became so angry that he tried to kill David so he could become king himself. When King David didn't follow God, it hurt a lot of people. But God still kept his promise to David. Another one of David's sons became king after David died, and David's grandson after that, and on and on. Even though David messed up, God kept his promise. We all mess up, in little ways and in big ways. But when we make a mistake, God never gives up on us. God loves us always, even when we mess up.
1: In the beginning, God created the heavens and the earth. The earth was without form and void, and darkness was on the face of the deep. And the Spirit of God was hovering over the face of the waters. Then God said, "Let there be light." And there was. Egypt.

Thus the heavens and the earth and all the host of them were finished. And then the Lord God formed man of the dust of the ground and breathed into his nostrils the breath of life. God created man and woman in his likeness. Then God looked upon all he had done and saw that it was good.

0: Joy, hi.
1: Chris Quantum, you're spying on your father?
0: No, I'm not spying. Exactly. Look, Dad's been working for weeks on a top-secret project. Only he won't even let me into the lab. What doesn't he want me to see?
2: Oh, no. I've run out of Amphigorium 233, and I simply can't finish my invention without it.
0: Anything I can do to help while you're gone, Dad?
2: No. And Chris, remember, do not go in the lab. Is that clear?
0: Yes, sir.
2: Good. Okay, gotta go.
0: Hey, Dad left the door open. We better make sure everything's okay.

0: My scanners indicate it is a personal jetpack, only far more compact and efficient than any previous design.
1: It probably wouldn't hurt if you just, you know, tried it on, maybe?
0: Chris, do not do it! You must obey your father!
2: Relax, Gizmo. Nothing's gonna happen.
3: Uh-oh.
2: Hey! See? No problem. And now I'll just put it back and...

0: Where are we?
1: I cannot lock in on our time or location.
2: Do not be afraid. No harm will come to you here. My name is Michael, and you are in heaven. The perfect gift that God has promised to all of his children.

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And I shall ascend above all of creation.

0: 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Or taste eternal defeat.
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0: Pity.

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0: 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Yet now you are brought down to the lowest depths of the pit.
1: Why did he do this?
0: He thought he could be like God.

0: are we now?
1: Is this still heaven?
2: We call this Eden.
3: I am Adam.
4: And I am called Eve.
5: Psst! Why aren't they wearing clothes?
1: I don't know. Just deal with it.
5: Okay, I'm good.
3: When I was naming the animals God put here for us, I must have missed you.
0: I'm Chris.
1: And I'm Joy.
5: And I'm...
3: No, no, wait. I will come up with something. You are...
5: I'll give you a hint. I'm Gizmo.
4: Gizmo, that is perfect.
3: Gizmo it is.
5: Yes, it is.
1: Now what's your

0: Ouch!
1: Why didn't it eat us?
2: Why would it?
3: 'Cause that's what wild animals do?
0: Not here in Eden.
2: God has filled this place with many wonders. Come, let us show you.

0: from here, you can see Eden's four great rivers.
1: Ah, yes. The Tigris, the Euphrates, Pishon, and Gihon.
0: How did you know their names?
1: Lucky guess.

0: created the majesty of this universe. Oh, how I shall ravage your glorious work, one simple perfection at a time. Earth will be my new domain.
1: That's my fifth Gizmolicious Blendtastic fruit smoothie.
2: How come food doesn't taste this good back home?
3: No preservatives.
4: God has given us everything here in the garden.
5: Which we may enjoy as long as we do not eat from the tree of knowledge of good and evil.
3: Why is eating that fruit a problem?
5: It is what God told me.
4: He only wants what is best for us.
5: So whatever he asks of us, we do. Anything else would be...
2: disobedient?
6: And Chris, remember, do not go in the lab.
1: Yeah, disobedient. That's the word.
5: Come, let us show you our favorite waterfall.
0: Don't worry.
1: Huh?
0: Your father will forget all about it.

0: This has been the most amazing day. I wish we could stay forever.
1: Joy, remember that angel we saw in heaven? The bad one? He's here, in Eden, and I think he can shapeshift.
0: No way, Chris. He fell into a fiery pit, remember? You've been seeing things.
1: That's what worries me.

0: careful what you choose.
1: What do you mean?
0: Has God indeed said, you shall not eat of every tree of the garden?
1: We may eat the fruit of the trees of the garden, but of the fruit of the tree which is in the midst of the garden, God has said, you shall not eat it, nor shall you touch it, lest you die.
0: You surely will not die. For God knows that in the day you eat of it, your eyes will be opened, and you will be like God, knowing

0: What is the matter?
1: I feel everything.
0: God told us not to.
1: I know, Adam. I know.

0: man. This is gonna be a bad storm.
1: We better find Adam and Eve.
0: You! I knew it! We're not afraid of you.
2: Why should you be? After all, I only wish to help you reach your full potential. Watch and learn. Follow me and you can have everything you want. You humans can be masters of your own destiny.
0: No! You don't want us to be masters. You want us to be slaves. You are slaves.

0: Adam, where are you?
1: I heard your voice in the garden, and I was afraid because I was naked, and I hid myself.
0: Who told you that you were naked? Have you eaten from the tree of which I commanded you that you should not eat?
1: The woman whom you gave to be with me, she gave me of the tree, and I ate.
0: What is this you have done?
2: The serpent deceived me, and I ate.
0: Because you have done this, you are cursed more than all cattle and more than every beast of the field. On your belly you shall go, and you shall eat dust all the days of your life. And you and the woman will be enemies, and all her descendants. And one will follow who shall bruise your head, and you shall bruise his heel. Your sorrow, and in pain you shall bring forth children. Your desire shall be for your husband, and he shall rule over you. Cursed is the ground for your sake. In the sweat of your face you shall eat bread till you return to the ground. For out of it you were taken, for dust you are, and to dust you shall return.

0: We have lost Eden.
1: What's going to happen now?
2: This story is far from over. For I know the plans I have for you, says the Lord. They are plans for good and not for evil, to give you a future and a hope.
3: And so begins my reign on Earth!
4: Oh man, what am I gonna do about this?
5: Oh no, Professor Quantum is home!
6: Christopher? My word, what happened here?
4: No excuse, Dad. I came into the lab even though you told me not to. And I saw the jetpack and...
6: Son, you're a human. And sometimes we humans don't follow the rules, even when we know it's wrong.
4: Dad, I'm sorry. Do you still love me?
6: I'll always love you. However, when you knowingly disobey, there are consequences. I think for the next month, there's no going to the mall with your friends or the skateboard park. You'll also have to clean up this lab, buy another lamp, fix the stool, wash the windows.
5: Don't worry, Chris. I can handle all that for you in a jiffy.

John ears to hear. John was 4 years old, but he hardly ever left the house. Father and mother didn't want anyone to know about him. They were ashamed because he was deaf. Now it might seem odd to be ashamed of a child who cannot hear, but in Kenya where John lives, some fathers and mothers think that having a child who is deaf is a punishment from God. The fathers and mothers think that God is punishing them for doing something wrong. Those fathers and mothers have a wrong understanding of God. God never punishes parents by giving them a child who is deaf. One day John went to a camp meeting. At the camp meeting, father and mother made a new friend who happened to be a teacher. The teacher heard about John from other people, and he asked about the boy. But John's parents didn't want to admit to him that they had a son who was deaf. They were too ashamed. The teacher wanted to help, and he said, "Look, I'm deaf too, and I'm the principal of a school for deaf children. We can help." Father and mother were so surprised that they had been talking to a person who was deaf. They were so surprised that he had also gone to school and had a good job. The teacher had lost his hearing when he was 14, and he could talk and read lips. John's parents took the teacher to the boy. John was sitting alone. His muscles were weak, and he couldn't walk. He looked at the stranger with fear. He didn't know many people other than his parents. The teacher knew that John couldn't hear him. He knew that John couldn't read lips, but he knew another way to communicate. He knew that all boys like cell phones, so he pulled out his cell phone and showed John some photos. John's eyes lit up when he saw a photo of a soccer ball. The teacher indicated with his hands that he had a soccer ball outside the tent. John was eager to see the ball, but he was scared to leave the tent. The teacher visited John every day at camp meeting and became his friend. By the end of camp meeting, John agreed to go with the teacher and his parents to see the ball at the school for deaf children. When they arrived, John was so happy to see a real soccer ball. He held it in his hands. He rolled it on the ground. He wished that he had strong legs to kick the ball. The teacher suggested that John move into a school dormitory and start classes. John's parents agreed. The school had 72 children, including 43 girls and 29 boys, who could not hear. Father and mother wanted John to be the 73rd child at the school. For the first time, they realized that many children other than John are deaf. For the first time, they realized that being deaf is not a curse. 6 months have passed since John started studying at the school. His legs have grown stronger, and he loves to chase the soccer ball. He also is learning to pray. He doesn't know enough sign language to understand everything, but he realizes that there is a God who the other children talk to every day. He knows how to fold his hands to pray and how to say amen with his hands at the end. "The boy loves the school," the teacher said. "If you saw him today, you wouldn't believe that he once couldn't walk." Part of a previous 13th Sabbath offering, also known as the Quarterly Mission Project offering, went to help refurbish and expand the school where John is studying in Kisii, Kenya. The full name of the hospital is Mwata Adventist School for the Deaf. Thanks to that previous offering, many children have been able to receive an education and learn about the God who will destroy sin and give them ears that can hear one day soon. One of the mission projects for this quarter is another school, Marisho Advent Community Nursery School, that teaches children about God in Kenya. Thank you for giving generously to this important project.

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0: Loving Lord, our Heavenly Father, I pray for this person. You know exactly the challenges he is facing right now. The anxiety, the fear, whatever situation he is right now. Lord, help us to remember that you are actively working on our behalf. You are interceding on our behalf. Before you created the sun, you are there already. And you know the very details of our body. Lord, I entrust to you this person. Please uphold him with your steady hand. Comfort him, preserve him, and help us to be reminded that yes, pain may last for a night, but joy comes in the morning. You are all that we need, Father. And we, when we have Jesus in our lives, we are already complete. And Lord, thank you that you will help us to trust you more day by day. I pray this in the most powerful name of Jesus.
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